0: orders, you see, in case anybody nicks it. Now, second question, please.
1: Do you know anything about engines?
0: Do I know anything about

0: Well, it's all uphill to Scotland, isn't it?
1: Mother and the children found the house very cold. So Peter used to go off at night on his own to get coal from the station. Until...
2: So it's you, Pete. It's you.
3: It's me what?
2: It's you that's been putting the coal in the shed. But where from, Pete, for heaven's sake?
3: From the coal heap, of course. They've got stacks of it there.
2: But that's stealing. Don't you remember your catechism? Thou shalt not steal, says the Lord.
3: Wasn't stealing, it was mining. I took it from the top. That's mining, not stealing. If it was, all the miners in the world would be in jail.
2: Oh, Pete. Pete.
3: Oh, Pete. Pete.
2: We'll have to take it all back.
3: What?
2: All of it.
3: All of it.
2: All of it.
3: All of it. There can't be anything wrong in trying to keep your own mother warm. That can't be wrong. It's all right, Pete. At least we can burn the evidence.
1: The three children went every day to their favourite fence to watch the trains go by.
3: Why don't we ask the next train to take our love to Daddy?
4: Trains don't carry people's love. They'd be above that.
3: Yes, they do if you tame them first. I wonder why Daddy hasn't written to us.
2: Mummy says he's too busy. You'll write soon, she says.
3: Well, why don't we wave anyway? Three waves won't matter. We won't miss them.

0: so they did wave. And a kind old gentleman, in a first-class coach, waved back. Now, because of the cold house, Mother became ill. And the doctor came. He told the children Mother had influenza and gave Bobby a list of expensive things to buy for her. Bobby showed her the list.
1: Oh, nonsense. I can't afford all that.
2: I haven't an idea in my head for a story, so there won't even be buns for tea for some time. Now, tell Mrs. Viney to boil 2 pounds of scrag end of neck for your dinner tomorrow, and then I'll have some of the broth.
3: But even if we never have anything to eat at all, you can't afford all those other things.
4: Right. So we've got to think of some other way. Now, everybody, think. Just as hard as ever you can. Think.
0: Well, they did think of something. They painted a big sign on a white sheet which said, "Look out at the station." Their old gentleman saw it from his train, and Phyllis waited for him at Oak.

the shut-eye train. Come, my little one, with me. There are wondrous sights to see as the evening shadows fall. In your pretty cap and gown, don't detain the shut-eye train. Tingling the bell it goeth, toot-toot the whistle bloweth, and we hear the warning call, all aboard for shut-eye town. Over hill and over plain, soon will speed the shut-eye train. Through the blue where bloom the stars and the mother moon looks down, wheel away to land of fay. Oh, the sights that we shall see there. Come, my little one, with me there. 'Tis a goodly train of cars, all aboard for shut-eye town. Swifter than a wild bird's flight, through the realms of fleecy light, we shall speed and speed away. Let the night in envy frown. What care we how wroth she be? To the Ballow land above us, to the Ballow folk who love us, let us hasten while we may. All aboard for shut-eye town. Shut-eye town is passing fair. Golden dreams await us there. We shall dream those dreams, my dear, till the mother moon goes down. See unfold delights untold. And in those mysterious places, we shall see beloved faces and beloved voices here in the grace of shut-eye town. Heavy are your eyes, my sweet. Weary are your little feet. Nestle closer up to me in your pretty cap and gown. Don't detain the shut-eye train. Ding-a-ling, the bell it goeth. Toot-toot, the whistle bloweth. Oh, the sights that we shall see. All aboard for shut-eye town.

The Princess Ming. There was a prince by the name of Tsing who lived in the Chinese town of Lung and fell in love with the Princess Ming who lived in the neighboring town of Zheng. It was a terrible thing for Tsing and Ming, as you'll allow when you've heard me sing. Now it happened so that the town of Lung, where lived the prince who longed to woo, went out to war with the town of Zheng, with junks and swords and matchlocks too. It was a terrible thing for Tsing and Ming, as you'll allow when you've heard me sing. Miss Ming's papa was eating rice on yestermorn at 8:30, and had carved a pie composed of mice, when the soldiers knocked at his palace gate. They were led by Tsing, and they called for Ming, which all will allow was a terrible thing. Miss Ming's papa girt on his sword. "For this," quoth he, "I'll have his gore." In vain the Princess Ming implored. In vain she swooned on the palace floor. The Princess Ming, who was wooed of Tsing, could not prevail with the gruff old king. The old king opened the palace gate, and in marched Tsing with his soldiers grim, and the king smote Tsing on his princely pate, stating this stern rebuke to him. "It's a fatal thing for you, Mr. Tsing, to come a-courting the Princess Ming." The prince most keenly felt this slight, but still more keenly the cut on his head. So, suddenly turning cold and white, he fell to the earth and lay there, dead. Which act of the king to the handsome Tsing was a brutal shock to the Princess Ming. No sooner did the young prince die than Princess Ming from the palace flew and jumped straight into the river Jai with the dreadful purpose of dying too. 'Twas a natural thing for the Princess Ming to do for love of the handsome Tsing. And when she leapt in the river Jai and gasped and choked till her face was blue, a crocodile fish came paddling by and greedily bit Miss Ming in two. The horrid old thing devoured Miss Ming, who had hoped to die for the love of Tsing. When the king observed her life adjourned by the crocodiles biting the girl in twain, up to the ether his toes he turned with a ghastly rent in his jugular vein. So the poor old king and Tsing and Ming were dead and gone. What a terrible thing! And as for the crocodile fish that had devoured Miss Ming in this offhand way, he caught the dyspepsy so dreadful bad that he too died that very day. So now, with the king and Tsing and Ming and the crocodile dead, what more can I sing?

0: Many moons ago, when this great land we live in was young and covered with a rich mantle of many green trees, there lived 10 little Indian boys who had a wonderful time deep in the forest. Yes, there were little streams for them to jump over, just like that, and bows and arrows to shoot with, just like that, and animals to play hide-and-go-seek with, and even birds that they could all try to sing like, too. They certainly did have a lot of fun. Oh, one little, two little, three little Indians, four little, five little, six little Indians, seven little, eight little, nine little Indians, 10 little Indian boys. Oh, boy, they had fun. 10 little Indians. And a teeny, just a little fellow, a teeny-weeny Indian named Chicken Nose. Now, Chicken Nose was so small that whenever the other little Indians played follow the leader, he had an awful time keeping up with them. You see, his legs were too short. All 10 little Indians would get in a long line with little Chicken Nose on the end of the line, and they'd start following each other. That's right. Now, first they went to the little stream, and the big Indian said, "Follow me." And he jumped right over the side of that stream. Right on the other side he went. With a great big thump. Just like that. Oh, one little, two little, three little Indians, four little, five little, six little Indians, seven little, eight little, nine little Indians, 10 little Indian boys. That's right, 10, except, of course, number 10 was Chicken Nose. That's right, it was his turn to jump. And they all stood around and they watched and they said, "Come on there, Chicken Nose, you can make it, kid, come on." So Chicken Nose hopped up and down for a minute to get a good start, and away he went. Oh, poor little Chicken Nose. He fell right in the water, and he was all wet. Poor little Chicken Nose. "Oh," said the biggest Indian boy, "you can't do nothing. Let's try something else." So the biggest Indian jumped on his pony, and everybody followed, galloping through the forest. Yes, there were one little, two little, three little ponies, four little, five little, six little ponies, seven little, eight little, nine little ponies, all lined up in a row.
1: Hee-haw, hee-haw.
0: Yes, and Chicken Nose riding an old donkey.
1: Hee-haw.
0: My goodness, what a donkey. "Follow me," said the biggest Indian boy, and he raced his pony right at the fallen log which laid on the path. See that? He said, "It's easy to jump over. Come on, men, giddy up." And everybody jumped over the log. Yes, they did. That is, everybody except Chicken Nose.
1: Hee-haw.
2: "Come on, Chicken Nose. Come on there, Chicken Nose.
0: Come on there, Chicken Nose. Get that donkey moving. You can do it."
2: "Well, you better give me lots of room, men, because there's no telling how far I'm going to go. Here I go." "Oh, gee whiz, I did it again."
0: "Well," said the biggest Indian boy, "suppose we try shooting our bow and arrows this time. Maybe you can do that." Oh, one little, two little, three little arrows, four little, five little, six little arrows, seven little, eight little, nine little arrows, all sticking into a tree. Just like this.
2: "Well, guess it's my turn to shoot my arrow. Just watch this."
0: And little Chicken Nose, he lifted his bow and arrow to shoot, and a big noise was heard in the forest. What a noise. Listen to that. And the strangest thing began to happen. Animals from out the forest jumping, twisting through the trees. "Please don't let them shoot that arrow. Please, please, please. Oh, please don't let them shoot that arrow," sighed a bear who shuffled by. "I agree," said one bald eagle. "Rather teach him how to fly."
2: "Aw," said little Chicken Nose, "I wouldn't hit you. All you do is pull the string just like this." "Gee whiz, I done it again. I guess I'm just too small to amount to anything."
0: Well, poor Chicken Nose. He didn't know that it was only a thunderstorm coming. That's right.
2: Hey, look, here comes the rain now.
0: ¶¶ Oh, 1 little, 2 little, 3 little Indians, 4 little, 5 little, 6 little Indians, 7 little, 8 little, 9 little Indians, all standing out in the rain. Yes, 10 little Indian boys. Mm-hmm. But do you know what? Only 9 little Indians were standing out in the rain. Hey, where's Chicken Nose? Well, I'll bet you'll never guess where he is. No, sir. He is as dry as can be, all snuggled up in an old hollow tree. That's right, and he was glad that he was small this time. Yes, sirree. And that's the story of the 10 little Indian boys. And will you excuse me just a minute? I hear thunder coming up again. Yeah, I'll have to get my umbrella here. My goodness, I'm getting a cold. You know, I'd better get out of here. Well, I'll see you real soon. Well, I think I'll have to go now. Goodbye.

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Hippity hop, when I'm out to play, I can find so much to do, it takes the livelong day. That's right, that's how Peter Rabbit sounded, too. Well, one bright sunny day, Mrs. Rabbit took her basket and got ready to go shopping. Now, my dear, said Mrs. Rabbit to Flopsy, Mopsy, Cottontail, and Peter, don't get into mischief, and for goodness sake, don't any of you go into Mr. McGregor's garden, because I hear that if he catches rabbits, he'll put them in a big pie. Mm-hmm. And off she went shopping. Now, Flopsy, Mopsy, Cottontail, they were real good. They went out in the woods to pick berries, but Peter Rabbit, he had another idea, he did. Hippity hop, nobody can catch me. Hippity hop, I'd run up a tree. Hippity hop, golly gosh, oh gee. Down there in the garden is a lovely place to be. Hippity hop by the garden wall. I can eat, what a treat, no one's here at all. Bite, bite, bite, left and right, nibble, nibble, hop. Didn't hear the big man coming till he heard the pop. Yes, he heard a big noise, and Peter was so scared, and a big, deep voice yelled, "Aye, and what are you doing in my garden, you bad little rabbit? I'll fix you." And Mr. McGregor threw a rake he had in his hand right at Peter. Well, Peter was so scared, he almost forgot the duck. And away ran Peter Rabbit with Mr. McGregor just one step behind him, too. Mm-hmm. And round they ran with Peter trying everywhere to find a place to hide. And just as Peter headed for the garden gate, he ran smack into a big net, which was hung out to dry, and got caught by one of the brass buttons on his jacket. That's right, he was caught. "My goodness," said Peter, "I better get out of here quickly." So he gave a great big tug, and he left his jacket hanging on the net. My goodness. And away went Peter again, upsetting tin cans right and left as he ran into the tool shed to look for a place to hide. Well, you can imagine Peter Rabbit was scared pink. You know where he hid? Well, he hid in a big watering can full of cold water, and Mr. McGregor was looking all over for him, and Peter got so cold, he just had to sneeze. And away he had to race again. Round and round, round and round, little Peter ran. Round and round, knocking over cans. Round and round, dizzy as could be. Knocking over flower pot and bumping into trees. Up and down, looking for a hole. Up and down, trying to climb a pole. Up and down, he even bumped his head. Gee, I wish that I was home a fast asleep in bed. Oh, poor Peter Rabbit. Well, several times Mr. McGregor almost caught him. But finally he saw his chance, and he zoomed under Mr. McGregor's legs. Just like that, and away he ran toward the garden gate, lickety-split. Right past the big wheelbarrow he went, and around the pig pen he ran, straight for the hole in the garden wall where he had squeezed into the garden. Well, when Mr. McGregor got as far as the wall, Peter Rabbit's fuzzy little tail was bobbing along toward home as fast as his legs would go. Oh, hippity hop, running through the trees. Hippity hop, listen to him sneeze. Hippity hop, almost in a pie. Nevermore, said Peter Rabbit, starting in to cry. In and out, running to his home. In and out, no more will he roam. In and out, dashing through the trees. There's my house, said Peter Rabbit, running like the breeze. He certainly ran fast, and sure enough, there was Peter's house, and Flopsy, Mopsy, Cottontail, and Peter ran up to greet them. That's right. And pretty soon, Mrs. Rabbit came home and unlocked the front door and came into the house. And into the house came Flopsy, Mopsy, Cottontail, and last of all, poor Peter. Well, finally, Mrs. Rabbit was getting the supper all ready. Mm-hmm. She made Peter tell her the whole story. And after he was done, Mrs. Rabbit said, "Peter, you've been real naughty, and I'm sorry, but you'll have to go to bed without any of this nice brown bread and raisins." And she made him go to bed, too. And would you believe it? He was so glad he didn't.

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2: And they race away then through the first furlong, showing plenty of pace on the far side. Proceed, Prima Camina, splitting into three groups, and they're going without two horses. They're going without the Pontifi Shaheen, and they're going without Lady Kate, refused to go into the stalls. They've gone through the first furlong and a half. Proceed, showing plenty of dash. Also over the pace with Berto, Midnight Spell. And not that far off the pace as they come down the stand side, Action Jackson, High Flying Adored, and Cambridge Knight. And it's probably Cambridge Knight on the nearest to us in those dark colours that has the overall lead. On the far side with Berto, with Don Corleone, that's the leader on the far side. Meanwhile on the stand side it's Cambridge Knight, also coming with a run smart guest. Flower Drum is running right on the stands rails. Passionné for France is running very well indeed. From the back picking up is Shifting Moon on the far side. Don Corleone, as I say, Sharp Point Proceed is coming with a run. Prima Camina is down of it. Don't forget, half a million in prize money. Watch the jockeys ride to the line and past it. And it's Don Corleone who strikes the front down the centre of the track with Sharp Point the far side. Proceed is finishing well off the back and made for walking. But it's Don Corleone who's clear by three and they're up toward the line. Don Corleone takes it. Don Corleone made for walking. Sharp Point in third. Proceed in four. And then behind these came Be Mindful and Vina. Back to Pride of Inter, Prima Camina, Pentire, finished with division. And one of the back markers was the reserve Stoper. And so the result then of this. Saw's Hope and Sales condition stakes. It's a win for number four, Don Corleone, in the colours of Mr. Wafik's. This one, the Caerleon horse, is ridden by David Harrison, bred at the Bridge Course, done well done to them. Trained at Beckhampton by Roger Charles, what a pointer for Art of War. And the second close call, the close call for second place, I do believe that made for War.

0: race away, and Limerick Bell, the dark blue jacket, is spearheading the field. Running very fast around the white cap Tanami, the pace between these two. The length back to Gay Galanta, who's going well with Uriva in the light blue cap. The red and white colours racing middle of the picture. Top of the picture is Herb Magic. On the extreme left is Tajuna, and Richard Hill is with a run. Then behind these, Morning Star, and one of the back markers, Gay Galanta and myself. But the leader is just in the blue Limerick Bell. White cap the rail, that's Tanami. White cap the far side, Home Magic. Pale blue cap is the Uriva, getting competitive, being pushed along Morningstar. Gay Galanta with a run. Harry here is covered up behind horses, tries to see daylight. Myself starts to pick up. All to play for, quarter of a mile to go. Tanami on the rail has the edge now. Tanami, Home Magic, touch it on the outside. Here comes Harry here with a run. Myself in the purple and white stripe starts to pick up. Gay Galanta comes on the run. They come down in the dip. It's the white cap to Tanami, Home Magic. Harry here in the blue cap. Gay Galanta is really finishing with a flourish. Myself picking up nicely from the back with 100 yards to go. Gay Galanta with a penalty. Come to Prince Tanami, here runners. But that's the line, it's going to be Gay Galanta. Gay Galanta, Tanami 1-2. Very close to third. Harry here, Home Magic. And with these came myself a big gap to Limerick Bell. The field trail back to the back line.
1: 4-5-2-1. And air but was not.
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1: Outside this morning, so says, why is it always freezing on a Monday?
2: I don't know. Why is it the
1: turn of the weather always coming on Monday? You know, they say the first signs of the winter are the All-Ireland finals have been played, the county final is over, and the league starts next Sunday. And that's what's happening.
2: On a Monday.
1: And I was looking at the telly on the way in, and snow will start today in Scotland, the first sign of winter.
2: Are you serious?
1: Snow on the mountains in Scotland.
2: So that means it's getting close to Christmas.
1: Well, you love that word, don't you?
2: I love Christmas.
1: I really do. I love Christmas.
2: Boom, boom, boom, boom.
1: You've got to take down your old one record and play it again.
2: I don't know how that's. You're dropping in with us for the headlines at 5:30.
1: I am indeed.
2: Taking a look at the papers in the next hour.
1: Looking forward to it.
2: Indeed. And are you going to join me? We're doing our first birthday file this morning.
1: At around
2: just after the papers, around 25 to 9, so you can join us for that as well.
1: Great.
2: Pick out
1: also, we'll be hearing in our sports programme Jerry Long's visit to the Tommy Vara dressing room yesterday after they won the county final.
2: Sounds good.
1: It does.
2: Looking for Jerry.
1: Exciting, yes.
2: And all I got was Calibre all weekend.
1: Talk to you later, I'll drink to that.
2: He'll be dropping in with us. We've got our first look at travel news in a little less than 2 minutes.
3: Egy kis Tipperary Radio, Tipperary Rádiója, megye, Tipperary, székhelyez, Tip az a Tipperary. 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

0: The reason why the shock was so great, why when one heard the news last night one felt suddenly so empty, was because it was the most unexpected piece of news one could possibly imagine. It was the least likely thing to happen in the whole world. If anyone else had died, Sir Winston Churchill, De Gaulle, Khrushchev, it would have been something that somehow we could have understood and even perhaps accepted. But that Kennedy should go, well, we just didn't believe in assassination anymore. Not in the civilized world, anyway.
1: When Kennedy was elected 3 years ago, it was as if we'd all been given some gigantic, miraculous present. Suddenly, over there in Washington, was this amazing man who seemed so utterly right for the job in every way that we took him completely for granted. Whenever we thought about the world, we had that warm image at the back of our minds of a man who would keep everything on the rails. Now suddenly that present has been taken away from us when we thought we had still 5 more years before we need to start worrying again.
2: It's funny how people used to talk about Eisenhower as a father figure. Kennedy was far more of a father figure, and much more than Ike ever was.
3: One just cannot believe that, well, that rich, happy, talented family could have so much bad luck. Brother Joe was killed in the war, Sister Rosemary born a mental defective, and Sister Kathleen dead in an air crash. When Jack Kennedy visited Europe this year, after his visit to Ireland, he came to Britain and he flew to Chatsworth in Derbyshire to visit his sister's grave. Well, when he got there, there were more than 200 security officers all around this little churchyard. And right next door was buried, her husband was buried there also, who died in the war. And there were hundreds of other policemen guarding hundreds of yards of ground in this little churchyard. And about 20 feet away from the grave, there was a team of medical men with blood plasma just in case anything would happen. Well, it didn't happen in that little churchyard. But in a city like Dallas, thousands of people crowding the streets, it happened. And there wasn't anything that anybody could do about it.
4: When the news came through just before 8 o'clock last night, more than 1,000 people all over London caught buses or tube trains, took taxis, drove or walked to the American Embassy in Grosvenor Square. They had to do something. In Berlin, Mayor Willy Brandt asked people to put lighted candles in their darkened windows. Within minutes, they were flickering out all over the city. In Moscow at 8:05, the radio broke into its programs to announce the news. It was followed by solemn organ music. In London, viewers reacted with equal hostility to being treated to a half hour of comedy or being deprived of 20 minutes of soap opera.
5: Well, when Kennedy was picked to be Democratic candidate for the presidency in 1960, Norman Mailer wrote a piece about him in Esquire called Superman Comes to Supermart. At that time, of course, the sort of general opinion was that Kennedy was too perfect, too good to be true. So PRO's ideal American. He had all the sort of film star image, the beautiful wife, the great speeches with easy quotations from Burke and Shakespeare, the ice-cold efficiency, respect for the facts. But it was the homely, all-American humanity of the man who went out on his family boating picnics, and his wife was down one end of the boat eating the pâté de foie gras. He could be sitting quite happily in the bow, knocking back the peanut butter sandwiches.
2: But once Kennedy was in office, the dream came true. Behind the rocking chair and the cultural evenings at the White House and Caroline's pony and the parties in Bobby's swimming pool, behind the trappings of the image, was the first Western politician to make politics a respectable profession for 30 years. To make it once again the highest of the professions and not just a fabric of fraud and sham. When most statesmen die, they have to be explained away with words like integrity and cunning and courage. But Kennedy did not need such apologies, for he was simply and superlatively a man of his age, who understood his age, who put all his own energy and the best brains of his country into solving its problems, and who ended up, in more cases than not, by doing the right thing at the right time, because he'd gone about it in the right way.
0: Few people would have thought at the beginning of this year, that by its end we would have lost the leader of the opposition in Britain, Pope John in Rome, and the President of the United States. We have been very aware of death this year. Even here in this studio, we have lost someone we still miss. But with the murder of John Kennedy, death has become immediate to people all over the world. For the first time, because of the stature of the man and the nature of a shrinking world, people everywhere feel they've lost someone they'll miss. Yesterday, one man died. Today, in America, 60 lost their lives in a fire. And yet, somehow, it is the one that matters. Even in death, it seems, we're not equal. Death is not the great leveler. Death reveals the eminent.

0: There has been today one ominous hint of future developments. Already the assassination, which seems at the moment at any rate to have been the action of an individual, is being made subject to the first manipulations of various groups and sections of opinion for their own ends. In America and even here, they have already begun to show their hand. It would be good to hope that the death of a great man will not become a pawn in a power struggle of one sort or another. But it would, alas, be naive.
1: There are two men in the world, for the first time since the world began, in whose hands there lies the possibility of bringing all life on this globe to an end, and making its charred remains uninhabitable to the end of time. One of those men looks out on the loneliest view in the world, the view from the White House windows in the middle of our bitter and war-torn century. And yet how little true it is that all power tends to corrupt, and absolute power corrupts absolutely. It would be closer to the truth to say that such power transforms, elevates, even purifies its holder. That the assumption of so terrible a burden, even as it marks out its bearer as a man forever apart, at the same time gives him the strength to lift it. In what manner this man, whose identity is less important than his office, has come, by degrees, to bear the burden of hundreds of millions who know nothing of him, is no longer important, even if it could be determined. What matters now is that we recognize what we have done. The loneliness of power is a universally accepted truth. There remains the recognition of the loneliness of absolute power, the responsibility for all life and death, a responsibility hitherto reserved only to God. In a sense so terribly real that it transcends paradox, mankind has, by a conscious decision, appointed for itself a God substitute. And the blasphemy of the appointment by men of one man to live and die for us all is rooted in the ultimate blasphemy of the world that it made it necessary. And so, once again, we are reminded that no man is an island, and the bell that tolls in Dallas tolls for us all, not only because of our inextricable interdependence, not only because it shows that although it may be expedient that one man should die for the people, it is neither wise nor just. Not only because it teaches us all that we cannot slough off our responsibilities by putting them all onto one elected scapegoat, but above all because, as the bell tolls, it reminds us, in the hideous emphasis it places upon the reality of power, of the frailty of the body in which that power must ultimately rest. And in doing so, prompts us to remember with Montaigne, that sit we never so high on a stool, yet sit we but upon our own tails.
2: To Jackie. Yesterday, the sun was shot out of your sky, Jackie. Why, Jackie? A man who was able and hopeful and gay was called abruptly from this world's day, his journey done, his song half sung. Why, Jackie, why? What can we say to you, we who all pray with you, widow and mother? We who know well the peace-loving world lost a friend and a brother. His son has set, but we do not forget you, our sister. Yours the hard part. May God give you good heart, little sister.
3: Amid the echoes of what was, with the exception of the one that killed the Archduke Ferdinand at Sarajevo, the loudest shot the world has ever heard, one bitterly ironic coincidence has gone unnoticed. A few hours before he died, President Kennedy had taken time out of his crowded program to look in on the birthday celebrations in Dallas of John Nance Garner. Garner, who was 95 yesterday, was Roosevelt's first vice president and is by far the senior of the surviving former holders of that office. And when at the 1960 Democrat convention in Los Angeles, Lyndon Johnson, defeated by Kennedy for the presidential nomination, was offered the vice presidency, he hesitated. To help him make up his mind, he telephoned his fellow Texan, Garner, who had held the post all those years before, to ask whether he would advise acceptance. No, said Garner, he would not. And in a typically Texan phrase, added, Lyndon, the vice presidency isn't worth a pitcher of warm spit. Nevertheless, Johnson accepted Kennedy's offer, and in consequence became yesterday evening the 35th president of the United States. The succession was immediate. In the world of today, neither grief nor shock can be permitted to create an interregnum in the citadels of power. The president is dead. Long live the president. And such is the pace at which the modern world moves, that even before the morning is over, indeed even before it has begun, we must begin to think not of the past, but of the future. What then can be read of the future with President Johnson? For the time has long since gone by when the responsibility of the President of the United States was confined to the people of that country alone. I believe that this now global responsibility has fallen into good hands. The contrasts between President Johnson and his predecessor are more obvious than important. Johnson, unlike Kennedy, is not an intellectual, but then neither was Truman. Johnson is provincial where Kennedy was metropolitan, but his years as leader of the Senate gave him a knowledge, understanding, and control of the realities of power in politics almost as sophisticated as that of Roosevelt. Johnson, in the inevitable isolation of the vice presidency, had had no direct power to exercise. Yet Kennedy, unlike Roosevelt, took his deputy fully into his confidence and shared with him the results of his decisions, if not their making. Johnson's health is suspect. So was Roosevelt's. So was Eisenhower's, and so indeed was Kennedy's own. And President Johnson will bring to the awful responsibility of his office qualities and a record that offer promise that he will be more than merely the best available shadow of the light that fails. Though a Southerner, his record on the color question, the rock on which America's future must either be built or sink, is one of the best in the Democrat Party. It was he who steered through Congress the only successful civil rights legislation of recent years. And during the 1960 election, he and his wife faced physical violence in their home state for his liberal stand. The other major domestic political achievement of his career, though here too the impossibility of considering its effect only on the United States is apparent, was the planning and execution of the strategy that finally destroyed Senator McCarthy. There is every reason to believe that the assumption of supreme office will only confirm in President Johnson and his policies the beliefs that informed these actions and attitudes. Abroad, he will be chiefly remembered for his dash to Berlin during the crisis of the building of the wall. He was then much criticized for his extrovert behavior, but no part of that criticism came from the Berliners, who correctly saw in his visit a symbol of America's determination to stand firm in the face of any threat to freedom. Nor, on the other hand, is there any reason to fear that the thaw in the frozen attitudes of East-West relations will be seriously endangered, let alone reversed, by President Johnson's accession. His incomparable political shrewdness, the clarity and firmness of the lines which President Kennedy had drawn on the charts of policy into the future, the team of younger men that he has inherited, these will combine to ensure continuity in those aspects of American policy which are of such direct concern to us all. And the ambassadorial mission he undertook for the then-fledgling president a few weeks after Kennedy had been elected took him through Western Europe, including Britain, and wherever he went, he made a good impression which will stand him in good stead now. And it's significant that that mission was carried out in the company of so liberal and devotedly internationalist an American figure as Senator Fulbright. Nobody tonight can wish more fervently than President Johnson himself that this dreadful opportunity had not fallen upon him. But since it has, we, citizens of the alliance he now leads, have the right to hope for much from his leadership and the duty to wish him well with all our hearts. I think those hopes and wishes will not be disappointed. A poet once hymned an earlier, narrower moment of crisis in the life of the United States. How much more bitterly relevant are Longfellow's words today. Sail on, O ship of state. Sail on, O Union, strong and great. Humanity with all its fears, with all the hopes of future years, is hanging on thy fate.
0: The tragedy of John Kennedy's death is not that the liberal movements of history that he led will cease. It is that their focus may become blurred and that the gathering momentum may be lost. That is the aftermath of Dallas, November 22. It is a time for private thoughts.

0: A deep snow was on the ground in Washington. The sun was dazzling as it shone on the steps of the U.S. Capitol on January 20th, 1961, when Chief Justice Earl Warren administered the oath of office to the 35th President of the United States.
1: You, John Fitzgerald Kennedy, do solemnly swear.
2: I, John Fitzgerald Kennedy, do solemnly swear
1: that you will faithfully execute the office of President of the United States.
2: That I will faithfully execute the office of President of the United States.
1: And will, to the best of your ability.
2: And will, to the best of my ability.
1: Preserve, protect, and defend the Constitution of the United States.
2: Preserve, protect, and defend the Constitution of the United States.
1: So help me God.
2: So help me God.
0: From the very beginning, the most widely discussed feature of Kennedy's campaign was the fact that he was a Catholic. Only one other Catholic, Al Smith, had ever been nominated for president, and Smith had been roundly defeated. Kennedy refused to accept the proposition that a Catholic could not become president. And repeatedly in his campaign, he declared,
3: I hope that no American, considering the really critical issues facing this country, will waste his franchise and throw away his vote by voting either for me or against me because of my religious affiliation. It is not relevant. I am saying to you that my decisions on every public policy will be my own as an American, as a Democrat, and as a free man.
0: Preparing for the Democratic Convention, Kennedy entered presidential primaries in a third of all the states and was victorious in every single one. Nominated on the first ballot at Los Angeles, Kennedy's acceptance speech set the guiding theme of his national leadership.
3: We stand today on the edge of a new frontier, the frontier of the 1960s, the frontier of unknown opportunities and perils, the frontier of unfilled hopes and unfilled threats. Woodrow Wilson's new freedom promised our nation a new political and economic framework. Franklin Roosevelt's New Deal promised security and succor to those in need. But the new frontier of which I speak is not a set of promises. It is a set of challenges. It sums up not what I intend to offer to the American people, but what I intend to ask of them. It appeals to our pride, not our security. It holds out the promise of more sacrifice instead of more security. The new frontier is here, whether we seek it or not. Beyond that frontier are uncharted areas of science and space, unsolved problems of peace and war, unconquered province of ignorance and prejudice, unanswered questions of poverty and surplus. It would be easier to shrink from that new frontier, to look to the safe mediocrity of the past, to be lulled by good intentions and high rhetoric, and those who prefer that course should not vote for me or the Democratic Party. But I believe that the times require imagination and courage and perseverance. I'm asking each of you to be pioneers towards that new frontier. My call is to the young in heart, regardless of age, to the stout in spirit, regardless of party, to all who respond to the scriptural call, be strong and of good courage, be not afraid, neither be dismayed. For courage, not complacency, is our need today. Leadership, not salesmanship. And the only valid test of leadership is the ability to lead and lead vigorously.
0: Just as anxious to lead vigorously was another member of the same young political generation, the far better known Republican candidate for president, Vice President Richard Nixon. Nixon was originally considered a slight favorite in the race, But in the summer of 1960, the Eisenhower administration, and hence Nixon, lost considerable prestige as a result of the U-2 incident and a sudden rise in Cold War tension. The Republican administration was also damaged politically by a business recession, which Kennedy suggested he could do more about than Nixon. But perhaps the most decisive factor in providing Kennedy with his margin for victory was the development of an altogether new factor in American political campaigns, the broadcast debate. In five debates with Nixon, heard by the biggest radio TV audiences in history, Kennedy displayed a detailed grasp of national and foreign affairs, of personal self-confidence, and a quick wit under fire which gave him a decided advantage. As in the touch football exercises, which he and his family later made a part of the presidential image, Kennedy the campaigner was the very image of the man in motion, summoning a nation into motion. Said Kennedy in the first of the great debates,
4: "The question before us all, that faces all Republicans and all Democrats, is, can freedom in the next generation conquer, or are the communists going to be successful? That's the great issue. And if we meet our responsibilities, I think freedom will conquer. If we fail to move ahead, if we fail to develop sufficient military and economic and social strength here in this country, then I think that the tide could begin to run against us. And I don't want historians 10 years from now to say, these were the years when the tide ran out for the United States. I want them to say, these were the years when the tide came in. These were the years when the United States started to move again. That's the question before the American people, and only you can decide what you want this country to be, what you want to do with the future. I think we're ready to move."
0: In the latter days of the campaign, an extremely active effort by President Eisenhower appeared to have brought fresh life to the Nixon campaign. But on Election Day, the nation chose Kennedy. He was chosen by one of the smallest popular vote margins in history, and in the Electoral College by the second smallest margin in this century. Nevertheless, on January 20th, 1961, President Kennedy was inaugurated in an almost universal spirit of national goodwill and high expectations. This was the occasion for perhaps the most inspiring and best remembered of all the speeches of John F. Kennedy. Here in its entirety, the inaugural address.
3: "We observe today not a victory of party, but a celebration of freedom, symbolizing an end as well as a beginning, signifying renewal as well as change. For I have sworn before you and Almighty God the same solemn oath our forebears prescribed nearly a century and three quarters ago. The world is very different now, for man holds in his mortal hands the power to abolish all forms of human poverty and all forms of human life. And yet the same revolutionary beliefs for which our forebears fought are still at issue around the globe. The belief that the rights of man come not from the generosity of the state, but from the hand of God. We dare not forget today that we are the heirs of that first revolution. Let the word go forth from this time and place to friend and foe alike that the torch has been passed to a new generation of Americans born in this century, tempered by war, disciplined by a hard and bitter peace, proud of our ancient heritage, and unwilling to witness or permit the slow undoing of those human rights to which this nation has always been committed and to which we are committed today at home and around the world. Let every nation know, whether it wishes us well or ill, that we shall pay any price, bear any burden, meet any hardship, support any friend, oppose any foe, to assure the survival and the success of liberty. This much we pledge and more. To those old allies whose cultural and spiritual origins we share, we pledge the loyalty of faithful friends. United, there is little we cannot do in a host of cooperative ventures. Divided, there is little we can do, for we dare not meet a powerful challenge at odds and split asunder. To those new states whom we welcome to the ranks of the free, we pledge our word that one form of colonial control shall not have passed away merely to be replaced by a far more iron tyranny. We shall not always expect to find them supporting our view, but we shall always hope to find them strongly supporting their own freedom. And to remember that in the past, those who foolishly sought power by riding the back of the tiger ended up inside. To those people in the huts and villages of half the globe, struggling to break the bonds of mass misery, we pledge our best efforts to help them help themselves. For whatever period is required, not because the communists may be doing it, not because we seek their votes, but because it is right. If a free society cannot help the many who are poor, it cannot save the few who are rich. To our sister republics south of our border, we offer a special pledge to convert our good words into good deeds. In a new alliance for progress, to assist free men and free governments in casting off the chains of poverty. But this peaceful revolution of hope cannot become the prey of hostile powers. Let all our neighbors know that we shall join with them to oppose aggression or subversion anywhere in the Americas. And let every other power know that this hemisphere intends to remain the master of its own house. To that World Assembly of Sovereign States, the United Nations, our last best hope, in an age where the instruments of war have far outpaced the instruments of peace, we renew our pledge of support to prevent it from becoming merely a forum for invective, to strengthen its shield of the new and the weak, and to enlarge the area in which its writ may run. Finally, to those nations who would make themselves our adversary, we offer not a pledge, but a request that both sides begin anew the quest for peace. Before the dark powers of destruction, unleashed by science, engulf all humanity in planned or accidental self-destruction. We dare not tempt them with weakness, for only when our arms are sufficient beyond doubt can we be certain beyond doubt that they will never be employed. But neither can two great and powerful groups of nations take comfort from our present course. Both sides overburdened by the cost of modern weapons,
5: both rightly alarmed by the steady spread of the deadly atom, yet both racing to alter that uncertain balance of terror that stays the hand of mankind's final war. So let us begin anew, remembering on both sides that civility is not a sign of weakness, and sincerity is always subject to proof. Let us never negotiate out of fear, but let us never fear to negotiate.

report on my meeting with Premier Khrushchev and the others. In Berlin, as you recall, he intends to bring to an end, through a stroke of the pen, first, our legal rights to be in West Berlin, and secondly, our ability to make good on our commitments to 2 million people of that city. That we cannot permit. West Berlin has now become, as never before, the great testing place of Western courage and will, a focal point where our solemn commitments, stretching back over the years since 1945, and Soviet ambitions now meet in basic confrontation. We have previously indicated our readiness to remove any actual irritants in West Berlin. But the freedom of that city is not negotiable. We cannot negotiate with those who say, what's mine is mine, and what's yours is negotiable. The world is not deceived by the communist attempt to label Berlin as a hotbed of war. There is peace in Berlin today. The source of world trouble and tension is Moscow, not Berlin. And if war begins, it will have begun in Moscow and not Berlin. For the choice of peace or war is largely theirs, not ours. It is the Soviets who have stirred up this crisis. It is they who are trying to force a change. It is they who have opposed free elections. It is they who have rejected an all-German peace treaty and the rulings of international law. And as Americans know from our history, on our own old frontier, gun battles are caused by outlaws and not by officers of the peace. To sum it all up, we seek peace, but we shall not surrender. That is the central meaning of this crisis and the meaning of this government's policy. With your help and the help of other free men, this crisis can be surmounted. Freedom can prevail and peace can endure. I would like to close with a personal word. When I ran for the presidency of the United States, I knew that this country faced serious challenges. But I could not realize, nor could any man realize who does not bear the burdens of this office, how heavy and constant would be those burdens. 3 times in my lifetime, our country and Europe have been involved in major wars. In each case, serious misjudgments were made on both sides of the intentions of others, which brought about great devastation. Now, in the thermonuclear age, any misjudgment on either side about the intentions of the other could rain more devastation in several hours than has been wrought in all the wars of human history. Therefore, I, as President and Commander-in-Chief, and all of us as Americans, are moving through serious days. I shall bear this responsibility under our Constitution for the next 3.5 years. But I'm sure that we all, regardless of our occupation, will do our very best for our country and for our cause. For all of us want to see our children grow up in a country at peace and in a world where freedom endures. I know that sometimes we get impatient. We wish for some immediate action that would end our perils. But I must tell you that there is no quick and easy solution.

2,000 years ago, the proudest boast was Civis Romanus Sum. Today, in the world of freedom, the proudest boast is Ich bin ein Berliner.

0: cherish our children's future, and we are all mortal.
1: This afternoon, following a series of threats and defiant statements, the presence of Alabama National Guardsmen was required on the University of Alabama to carry out the final and unequivocal order of the United States District Court of the Northern District of Alabama. That order called for the admission of two clearly qualified young Alabama residents who happen to have been born Negro. I hope that every American, regardless of where he lives, will stop and examine his conscience about this and other related incidents. This nation was founded by men of many nations and backgrounds. It was founded on the principle that all men are created equal, and that the rights of every man are diminished when the rights of one man are threatened. This is not a sectional issue. Difficulties over segregation and discrimination exist in every city, in every state of the Union, producing in many cities a rising tide of discontent that threatens the public safety. Nor is this a partisan issue. In a time of domestic crisis, men of goodwill and generosity should be able to unite regardless of party or politics.

0: cannot eat lunch in a restaurant open to the public, if he cannot send his children to the best public school available, if he cannot vote for the public officials who represent him, if in short he cannot enjoy the full and free life which all of us want, then who among us would be content to have the color of his skin changed and stand in his place? Who among us would then be content with the counsels of patience and delay? 100 years of delay have passed since President Lincoln freed the slaves, yet their heirs, their grandsons, are not fully free. Now the time has come for this nation to fulfill its promise. The events in Birmingham and elsewhere have so increased the cries for equality that no city or state or legislative body can prudently choose to ignore them. The fires of frustration and discord are burning in every city, north and south. Where legal remedies are not at hand, redress is sought in the streets, in demonstrations, parades, and protests, which create tensions and threaten violence and threaten lives. We face, therefore, a moral crisis in the country and the people. It cannot be met by repressive police action. It cannot be left to increase demonstrations in the streets. It cannot be quieted by token moves or talk. It is a time to act, and the Congress, in your state, and local legislative body, and above all, in all of our daily lives. It is not enough to pin the blame on others, to say this is a problem of one section of the country or another, or deplore the facts that we face. A great change is at hand, and our task, our obligation, is to make that revolution, that change, peaceful and constructive for all. Those who do nothing are inviting shame as well as violence. Those who act boldly are recognizing right as well as reality.
1: Two thousand years ago, the proudest boast was Civis Romanus Sum. Today, in the world of freedom, the proudest boast is Ich bin ein Berliner.

advisors often caution me, and doubtless caution President Kennedy, to avoid humor in public utterances. Neither of us accepted this counsel, and probably for the same reasons. Chief among them is hopeless addiction, which makes it as impossible to repress a jest as to suppress a laugh. If I couldn't laugh, I couldn't live, especially in politics. And I am not the first to say so. President Kennedy's wit was fast, audacious, impertinent, but always good-humored. He was not a storyteller, a raconteur, like Alban Barkley. His was not the classical American political humor, for it usually came in short, sharp, and original sallies, with an element of surprise,

0: made them the more effective in public. If brevity is the soul of wit, he was the soul of witty brevity. Carlyle once said that true humor springs not more from the head than from the heart. It is not contempt, its essence is love. Laughter is the cipher key wherewith we decipher the whole man. When political humor was much more in fashion, Robert Ingersoll once said that solemnity is a condition precedent to believing anything without evidence. This is an exaggeration, but it does seem to me that solemnity in politicians is not only tiresome, but may even mask those twin sins of self-righteousness and intolerance for the opinions of others. And that is why, of course, John Kennedy's best humor, which he enjoyed the most, was often at his own expense. In this album is revealed a man devoid of pomposity and self-righteousness, a head of state whose wit always enhanced, never detracted from his stature. Millions of people were exposed to his elegance, personality, and intellect. But thank heaven he never took his superiority too seriously. He regarded high office with profound respect, but himself as human. He was one of us, for laughter is shared by equals. It cannot be bestowed with condescension. To hear his voice again is to bring tears and smiles together as close as they can ever be. How poignant fate has made one of his most famous remarks. He said it has recently been suggested that whether I serve one or two terms in the presidency, I will find myself at the end of that period at what might be called the awkward age. Too old to begin a new career and too young to write my memoirs. Long ago, I was struck by the mighty irony of Abraham Lincoln's words. With the fearful strain that is on me, night and day, if I did not laugh, I should die. Laughter could not save Lincoln from the ultimate tragedy, nor could it protect John Kennedy. But let us rejoice that it lightened his burdens and ours while he lived, that it refreshed and strengthened him and brought him closer to us all. For as the Bible says, a merry heart doeth good like a medicine.
1: This is David Brinkley. The material in this album came from the campaign speeches, ad-lib remarks, press conferences, and formal addresses of John F. Kennedy, 35th President of the United States. All of it gives us an insight into his mind, heart, vitality, and an essential ingredient of his personality, the Kennedy wit. You will hear words from his 1960 campaign, his televised press conferences, his trips to France and Ireland. There are talks before labor unions and big business, remarks about his family and his political opponents. You will hear Mr. Kennedy before a graduating class at West Point, telling a funny story about his Secretary of Labor, and one about a Democratic senator from Florida. And here, then, is the very best of the Kennedy humor, a portrait of a man gifted with the ability to make people laugh at himself and at themselves, a picture of a president who had wit and style as few in public life ever had before. This is the Kennedy wit, and we begin with the 1960 campaign. Usually, a presidential candidate avoids appearing with his opponent in the same place at the same time. But during the 1960 campaign, candidates Kennedy and Nixon did appear together. They both accepted an invitation from New York's Cardinal Spellman to address the Alfred E. Smith Memorial Dinner at the Waldorf Astoria. In listening to this speech, you'll recall two facts from the 1960 campaign. One was the coolness between Nixon and Rockefeller, and the other was a statement made by former President Harry Truman that, as far as he was concerned, he knew exactly where all the Republicans could go. In one of the Nixon-Kennedy television debates, Nixon criticized Truman's choice of language. With that background, here's Kennedy as he spoke in New York in October 1960.
2: Remnants, Codner Selman, Silva, Mr. Vice President, Governor Rockefeller, Mayor Wagner, Mrs. Warner, members of the Senate, distinguished guests, ladies and gentlemen, fellow voters. I am glad to be here. I'm glad to be here at this notable dinner once again, and I'm glad that Mr. Nixon is here also. Now that Cardinal Spellman has demonstrated the proper spirit, I assume that shortly I will be invited to a Quaker dinner honoring Herbert Hoover. Cardinal Spellman is the only man so widely respected in American politics that he could bring together amicably at the same banquet table for the first time in this campaign two political leaders who are increasingly apprehensive about the November election, who have long eyed each other suspiciously, and who have disagreed so strongly, both publicly and privately, Vice President Nixon and Governor Rockefeller. Mr. Nixon, like the rest of us, has had his troubles in this campaign. At one point, even the Wall Street Journal was criticizing his tactics. That's like the Observatore Romano criticizing the Pope. But I think the worst news for the Republicans this week was that Casey Stengel had been fired. It just shows that perhaps experience doesn't count.

0: On this matter of experience, I had announced earlier this year that if successful, I would not consider campaign contribution as a substitute for experience in appointing ambassadors. Ever since I made that statement, I haven't received one single cent from my father. One of the inspiring notes that was struck in the last debate was struck by the Vice President in his very moving statement, warning the children of the nation against, and the candidates against the use of profanity by presidents and ex-presidents when they're on the stump. And I know, after 14 years in the Congress as a Vice President, that he was very sincere in his views about the use of profanity. But I am told that a prominent Republican said to him yesterday in Jacksonville, Florida, "Mr. Vice President, that was a damn fine speech." And the Vice President said, "I appreciate the compliment, but not the language." And the Republican went on, "Yes, sir, I liked it so much that I contributed $1,000 to your campaign." And Mr. Nixon replied, "The hell you say." However, I would not want to give the impression but I'm taking former President Truman's use of language lightly. I have sent him the following wire. "Dear Mr. President, I have noted with interest your suggestion as to where those who vote for my opponent should go. While I understand and sympathize with your deep motivation, I think it is important that our side try to refrain from raising the religious issue."
1: When the Democrats met in Los Angeles for their 1960 convention, Kennedy's strongest opponent for the nomination was Lyndon Johnson. When Hubert Humphrey withdrew from the race after his defeat in West Virginia, sentiment for Johnson, especially in the South, began to grow. What you will hear now are Mr. Kennedy's remarks before a joint meeting of the Texas and Massachusetts delegations assembled to hear the views of the two leading candidates, Kennedy and Johnson.
2: "I'm glad we're not going to put these speeches to a vote after looking at Massachusetts and at the Texas delegates today. Let me just say that I appreciate what Senator Johnson had to say. He made some general references to perhaps the shortcomings of other presidential candidates, but as he was not specific, I assume he was talking about some of the other candidates and not about me. I have found it extremely beneficial serving in the Senate with Senator Johnson as leader. I think if I emerge successfully in this convention, it will be the result of watching Senator Johnson proceed around the Senate for the last 8 years. I have learned the lesson well, Lyndon, and I hope it may benefit me in the next 24 hours. It is true that Senator Johnson made a wonderful record in answering those quorum calls, and I want to commend him for it. I was not present on all those occasions. I was not majority leader. As Linda knows, I never criticized. In fact, on every occasion, I said that I thought Senator Johnson should not enter the primaries, that his proper responsibility was as majority leader, and that if he would let Hubert, Wayne, and I settle this matter, we could come to a clear-cut decision."
1: The Liberal Party is important in New York politics. The Democratic candidate for president usually gets the Liberal Party endorsement as well. And in September 1960, John F. Kennedy went to New York to accept it.
2: "I accept your nomination, and I am proud of it. I am proud to be the only candidate in 1960 with the nomination of two political parties, although I'm not certain how many tickets are now headed in how many states by Senator Goldwater. We had an interesting convention at Los Angeles, and we ended with a strong Democratic platform, which we called the Rights of Man. The Republican platform has also been presented. I do not know its title, but it has been referred to as the power of positive thinking. Yeah. I do not regard the title of liberal as an honorary degree. I regard it as a license to preach the gospel of liberalism across this country. But I think you know why this title could be conferred on my candidacy. Just before you met, a weekly news magazine with wide circulation featured a section entitled Kennedy's Liberal Promises and described me, and I quote, as the farthest out liberal Democrat around, unquote. While I am not certain of the beatnik definition of farthest out, I am certain that this was not intended as a compliment. And last week, as further proof of my credentials, a noted American clergyman was quoted as saying that our society may survive in the event of my election, but it certainly won't be what it was. I would like to think he was complimenting me, but I'm not sure he was.
1: Prior to the 1960 convention, former President Truman said at a press conference, Senator Kennedy was not his first choice for the nomination. Here's Mr. Kennedy's comment.
3: The last conversation to which he referred in Independence was less precise than that. He said we must all join together to secure the best man. I did not feel that on that occasion he was asking me to step aside.
1: Most Americans first became aware of the Kennedy wit in his televised press conferences. It was there he displayed to the nation his quick, ready wit. Many of President Kennedy's funniest remarks were in answer to reporters' questions. Here is a selection of some of his most humorous quips gathered from his sessions with the nation's press.
4: Feeling in some quarters, sir, that big business is using the stock market slump as a means of forcing you to come to terms with business. One reputable columnist, after talking to businessmen, obviously, reported this week their attitude is, now we have you where they want you. Have you seen any reflection of this attitude?
2: I can't believe I'm where big business wants me.
5: President, now that the U.S. image is being transmitted instantaneously overseas via Telstar, do you think the U.S. network should make a greater effort to do something about the vast wasteland?
2: I'm going to leave Mr. Minow to argue the wasteland issue.
6: Mr. President, the practice of managed news is attributed to your administration. Mr. Salinger says he's never had it defined. Will you give us your definition and ask us why you find it necessary to practice it?
2: You are charging us with something, Miss Crane, and you're asking me to define what it is you're charging me with. I think you might... Let me just say that we've had very limited success in managing the news, if that's what we've been trying to do. And perhaps you'd tell us what it is that you object to in our treatment of the news.
6: Are you asking me?
2: Yes.
6: Well, I don't believe in managed news at all. I thought we ought to get everything we want.
2: Well, I think you should, too, Miss Gray. I'm for that.
7: Back on the subject of presidential advisors, Congressman Baring of Nevada, a Democrat, says you would do much better if you got rid of some of yours. And he names Bowles, Ball, Bell, Bunch, and Sylvester.
2: Well, he has a fondness for alliteration and for bees. And I would not add Congressman Baring to that list, but as I have a high regard for him and for the gentleman that he named. But congressmen are always advising presidents to get rid of presidential advisors. That's one of the most constant threads that runs through American history. And presidents ordinarily do not pay attention, and nor do they in this case.
8: Two books have been written about you recently. One of them by Hugh Seide has been criticized as being too uncritical of you, and the other by Victor Lasky as being too critical of you. How would you review them if you read them?
2: I thought Mr. Seide was quite critical, but I haven't read all of Mr. Lasky, except I've just gotten the flavor of it. I've seen it's highly praised by Mr. Drummond and Mr. Kroc and others, so I'm looking forward to reading it, because the part that I read was not as
9: brilliant as I gather the rest of it is from what they say about it.
8: President, Senator Goldwater accused your administration today of falsification of the news in order to perpetuate itself in office. Would you care to comment on that?
10: What was he referring to?
8: He's making a speech here at the Women's National Press Club, and his point was that you and your administration are mismanaging the news and using it to perpetuate yourself in office.
10: Well, as I've said before, I think it would be unwise at this time to answer or reply to Senator Goldwater. I'm confident that he'll be making many charges, even more serious than this one, in the coming months. And in addition, he himself has had a busy week selling TVA and giving permission to suggesting that military commanders overseas be permitted to use nuclear weapons, attacking the president of Bolivia while he was here in the United States, involving himself in the Greek election. So I thought that it really would be not fair for me this week to reply to him.
4: President, would you give us your view of the elections Saturday and yesterday, whether they may reflect public reaction to your administration or to the part that you and Mr. Eisenhower took in them? Can this type of election be a political barometer?
10: Well, I'm always reluctant to claim that what happens in one election with one set of candidates necessarily means it will happen again at a later date with a different set of candidates. But as I believe, if Mr. Gonzalez and Mayor Wagner and Judge Hughes had lost, that it would have been interpreted as a stunning setback for this administration. They won because they were effective candidates, but they all ran as Democrats. And I believe that it indicates that the American people believe that the candidates and parties in those areas, as well as nationally, are committed to progress, and that's what they're committed to. So I'm happy, and
11: I suppose someday we'll lose, and then I'll have to eat those
12: Programajánló következik. 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
1: Roger 11, we'll pass that on, and it looks like you're

Buzz Aldrin are to embark on perhaps man's greatest journey. The assignment is clear. With Collins remaining behind in lunar orbit, Armstrong and Aldrin are to land on the surface of the moon, explore it, return to join their companion, and all three return safely to Earth.

20 manned space flights have preceded this lunar landing mission, the latest being Apollo 10, which carried astronauts to within 8 miles of the moon's surface. Apollo 10 was the final dress rehearsal. Apollo 11 will be opening night. The people, companies, and pieces of equipment which have contributed to the lunar landing mission number in the thousands, even hundreds of thousands.

A vital part of the Apollo story was conceived and became a reality at NASA's Marshall Space Flight Center in Huntsville, Alabama. This was the birthplace of the Saturn rocket. Saturn V, latest in an evolution of Saturn vehicles, will lift Apollo 11 off the Earth and propel it toward its lunar landing objective.

I believe every human being has a need to know about his origin, where he came from, his roots. This is a universal need. It's not restricted to nationality, to time in history, education, religious or philosophical outlook.

0: mammoth 30-story powerhouse is capable of lifting over 6 million pounds off the launch pad. Director of the Marshall Center is Dr. Wernher von Braun. We ask him to discuss Saturn's role during the upcoming flight in comparison with the most recent Apollo 10 moon orbital mission.
1: The mission is very similar as far as Saturn V is concerned as a mission successfully flown in Apollo 10. The only difference, as you will remember, between Apollo 10 and the forthcoming Apollo 11 mission is that in Apollo 10, the LEM did not descend all the way to the lunar surface, but interrupted the sequence of events short

0: Toto, we're home. Home. And this is my room. And you're all here. And I'm not going to leave here ever, ever again. Because I love you all. Because I love you all. Because I love you all.
1: Dr. Werner von Braun.
2: This is Mark Ackerman. Here at Radio I, the events of man's greatest adventure were monitored round the clock. And shortly after 1 a.m. on Thursday, July 17th, we heard these words via our direct link with the National Aeronautics and Space Administration in Houston.
3: This is Mission Control, Houston.
4: I count the T-minus 30 minutes, 52 seconds and counting, aiming toward our planned liftoff time of 32 minutes past the hour. The start of our launch window on this mission to land men on the moon. The countdown is still proceeding very satisfactorily at this time. We've just got by an important test with the launch vehicle, checking out the various batteries in the three stages and instrument unit of the Saturn V. We remain on external power through most of the count to preserve those batteries, which must be used during the powered flight. We've just taken a look at them by going internal and then switching back to external again. The batteries all look good. The next time we go internal will be at the 50-second mark with those batteries, and they will remain, of course, on internal power during the flight. It picked up at the T-minus 9-hour mark at 11 p.m. Eastern Daylight last evening. We've just had two comparatively minor problems since that time. The major portion of the countdown during the early morning hours, some 5 hours of work was taken to load the various propellants aboard the stages of the Saturn V launch vehicle. As we came into the count this morning, we did already have the fuel aboard the first stage, but it was necessary to bring the liquid oxygen aboard all three stages and the liquid hydrogen fuel aboard the second and third stages. Close to 750,000 gallons of propellants were loaded during these 5 hours. Following that, the astronauts, the prime crew, were awakened at 4:15 a.m. Eastern Daylight as planned in their countdown and proceeded to have a physical examination in which they were declared flight ready. They sat down for the normal astronaut fare on launch day as far as breakfast is concerned, orange juice, steak, scrambled eggs, toast, and coffee. The three pilots were joined by two of their colleagues at breakfast, Director of Flight Crew Operations, Deke Slayton, and the backup command module pilot, Bill Anders, who has been named the Executive Secretary of the National Aeronautics and Space Council. Two minor problems had been encountered during the count. Early in the count, a malfunction light came on here in the control center, indicating that we might have a communication problem at the launch pad. Nothing to do with the spacecraft, but it indicated we possibly might not be able to talk to some key technicians we had at the pad. The problem turned out to be very minor, a simple adjustment of some equipment beneath the pad remedied the problem. There was no equipment problem involved. The second problem, we did encounter a leaky valve in part of the equipment that's used to replenish the hydrogen fuel supply on the third stage of the Saturn V launch vehicle. A team of technicians were sent out to the launch pad at about the time the astronauts were traveling to the pad. They tightened some bolts, and we were able to bypass this valve and proceed with our countdown. We just passed the 22-minute mark in the count, 21 minutes, 55 seconds, and counting. This is Kennedy Launch Control. Once we get down to the 3-minute and 10-second mark in the countdown, we'll go on an automatic sequence. As far as the launch vehicle is concerned, all aspects from there on down will be automatic, run by the ground master computer here in the firing room. This will lead up to the 8.9-minute mark in the countdown when the ignition sequence will begin in those five engines of the first stage, the S1C stage of the Saturn V. At the 2-second mark, we'll get information and a signal that all engines are running. And at the 0 mark in the countdown, once we get the commit signal, the signal that says that the thrust is proper and acceptable, we then will get a commit and lift off as the hold-on arms release the vehicle. We have some 7.6 million pounds of thrust pushing the vehicle upward. A vehicle that weighs close to 6.5 million pounds. 1 hour, 14 minutes, 30 seconds and counting. This is Kennedy Launch Control. T-minus 4 minutes, 50 seconds, and counting. Skip Chauvin informing the astronauts that the swing arm is now coming back. The astronauts will have a few more reports coming up in the countdown. The last business report will be from Neil Armstrong at the 45-second mark in the count when he gives the status on the final alignment of the stabilization and control system. We're now passing the 4 minute 30 second mark in the countdown. Still go at this time. Firing command coming in now. We are on the automatic sequence. We're approaching the 3-minute mark in the count. We just passed the 2-minute mark in the countdown. T-minus 1 minute, 54 seconds, and counting. Our status board indicates that the oxidizer tanks in the second and third stages now have pressurized. T-minus 60 seconds and counting. We passed T-minus 60. 55 seconds and counting. Neil Armstrong just reported back. It's been a real smooth countdown. We passed the 50-second mark. Power transfer is complete. We're on internal power with the launch vehicle at this time. 40 seconds away from the Apollo 11 liftoff. All the second stage tanks now pressurized. 35 seconds and counting. We are still go with Apollo 11. 30 seconds and counting. Astronauts report it feels good. T-minus 25 seconds. 20 seconds and counting. T-minus 15 seconds. Guidance is internal. 12, 11, 10, 9. Ignition sequence start. 6, 5, 4, 3, 2, 1, 0. All engine running. Liftoff. We have a liftoff. 32 minutes past the hour. Liftoff on Apollo 11. Tower cleared.
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6: Neil Armstrong reporting the roll and pitch program, which puts Apollo 11 on a proper heading. Plus 30 seconds.
5: Roll's complete and the pitch is programmed.
6: Altitude's 2 miles.
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6: Downrange 1 mile, altitude 3-4 miles now. Velocity 2,195 feet per second. We're through the region of maximum dynamic pressure now.
7: Stand by for mode 1, Charlie. Mark, mode 1, Charlie.
5: 1, Charlie.
6: Cliff Charlesworth taking a staging status.
7: This is Houston, you are go for staging.
5: Inboard cutoff.
6: Inboard engines out.
7: I'm inboard cutoff.
6: Downrange 35 miles, 30 miles high. Standing by for the outboard engine cut down now.
5: Station. And ignition.
7: 11 Houston, thrust is go. All engines, you're looking good.
5: Hi, Roger, you're loud and clear, Houston.
6: At 3 minutes, downrange 70 miles, 43 miles high, velocity 9,300 feet per second.
7: 11 Houston, your guidance is converged. You're looking good.
6: Downrange 140 miles, altitude 62 miles, velocity 10,300 feet per second.
7: 11 Houston, you are go at 4 minutes.
6: Booster says it's looking good at 5 minutes.
7: 11 Houston, you are go at 5 minutes.
5: Roger, you're Apollo 11, go. Just sitting in your living room.
7: Ah, thank you. You all are coming through beautifully, too.
5: Apollo 11's go at 7 minutes.
7: 11, this is Houston. Roger, your go from the ground at 7 minutes. Level send time at 8+17. Outboard cutoff at 9+11.
5: Roger.
6: Downrange 530 miles. Altitude 95 miles. Velocity 17,358 feet per second. Altitude is 100 miles. Downrange 883 miles. Outboard engine cutoff.
5: And ignition.
7: Ignition confirmed. Thrust is go, 11.
6: And we have a good third stage now.
7: Apollo 11, this is Houston. You are confirmed to go for orbit.
6: This is Apollo Control based on a vector from the instrument unit of the third stage of Saturn V. Here on the ground, we're showing an orbit of 102.5 by 99.7 nautical miles. The flight dynamics officer, Dave Reed, wants to get some radar tracking to refine this orbit. And he will report a refined orbit after more radar tracking. This is Apollo Control. The Canary Island Station has acquisition of Apollo 11. Now we'll continue to stand by live for any air-to-ground communication. We're showing an orbital weight of the combined vehicles of 297,914 pounds.
5: Right here, Houston contact, Canary contact.
7: Apollo 11, this is Houston through Canary, over.
8: Roger,
7: and I'd like to pass up your Delta azimuth correction at this time. Are you ready to copy?
2: After a successful launching precisely on time at 1:32 a.m. New Zealand time, the Apollo 11 spacecraft is in Earth parking orbit. The next critical point in the lunar landing flight comes in about 2 hours' time, when a go-no-go decision is made for trans-lunar insertion. Now it's 4:16, and as the Apollo 11 spacecraft passes over Hawaii, the big S-4 rocket is refired, and the astronauts blast out of Earth orbit. They are on their way to the moon.

0: we set sail on this new sea because there is new knowledge to be gained and new rights to be won, and they must be won and used for the progress of all people. But why, some say, the moon? Why choose this as our goal? And they may well ask, why climb the highest mountain? Why, 35 years ago, fly the Atlantic? We choose to go to the moon. We choose to go to the moon. We choose to go to the moon in this decade and do the other things, not because they are easy, but because they are hard. Because that goal will serve to organize and measure the best of our energies and skills. Because that challenge is one that we're willing to accept, one we are unwilling to postpone, and one we intend to win.
1: John F. Kennedy, 35th President of the United States. In 1961, he set a goal for the nation that by the end of the decade, we would land a man on the moon and return him safely to Earth. That goal is now about to be achieved.
2: 40 feet down, 2.5. Picking up some dust. 30 feet, 2.5 down.
1: July 20th, 1969. These voices are coming from a lunar module as it descends to the moon in the frozen silence of space almost a 250,000 miles from Earth. Now, at exactly 3:18 p.m., Central Daylight Earth Time, the manned module touches down. Instantly comes the message of which mankind has dreamed throughout the ages. In the words of Neil Armstrong,
2: "The Eagle has landed."
1: And as he steps down, the first man to touch foot to the moon, he declares,
2: "It's one small step for man, one giant leap for mankind."
1: That's one small step for man, one giant leap for mankind. And answering for the people of Earth, Richard Nixon, 37th President of the United States of America.
3: "Because of what you have done, the heavens have become a part of man's world. For one priceless moment in the whole history of man, all the people on this earth are truly one."
1: This is a moment that many regard as second only to the creation itself, that ranks alongside man's discovery of the uses of fire, the invention of the wheel and the plow, the voyages of Marco Polo and Columbus, the fission of the atom, all turning points in time. For now, our world and our history are no longer locked into a single planet. Now, our world is all space. Our history is as wide and deep and broad as all the universe. To put our flag on the moon has taken the work of 2.5 million persons over a period of 11 years and has cost nearly $25 billion from the day our nation first decided to launch a man in space. And it has also cost the lives of 8 extraordinarily skilled and courageous astronauts who knew always what they faced.
4: There's always a possibility that you can have a catastrophic failure. Of course, this can happen on any flight. It can happen on the last one as well as the first one. So you just plan as best you can to take care of all of these eventualities. And you get a well-trained crew and you go fly.
1: That was the voice of Gus Grissom. Lieutenant Colonel Virgil I. Grissom, U.S. Air Force, speaking 1 month before he and two fellow astronauts burned to death in a ground test of the first manned Apollo spacecraft on January 27, 1967. A powerful little bear of a man, he had the determined courage that fights down fear. For by his own admission, Gus Grissom was often afraid, but never let that stop him from trying to reach the moon. Grissom's was but one of the many voices, tense or confident, somber or cheerful, that made history on the path to the moon. At the very first press conference where American astronauts were introduced to the world, John Glenn joked,
5: "Well, my wife made a remark the other day, I've been out of this world for a long time. I might as well go on out there."
1: From Deke Slayton, whose destiny it became to send scores of other men into space, but be forbidden to go there himself.
6: I'd give my left arm to be the first man in space.
1: And there have been the many other voices that called across space, as stage by stage, through projects Mercury, Gemini, Apollo, our path was open to the moon. Alan Shepard.
7: All right, lift off and the clock has started.
1: Scott Carpenter.
8: The sunsets are most spectacular. After the sun has set, the earth is black. The first band close to the earth is red. The next is yellow. The next is blue. The next is green. And the next is...
1: Wally Schirra.
9: The lightning looks like a big blob rather than a jagged streak that we're used to seeing when earthbound. It just looks like a big, almost like a...
1: Gordon Cooper.
10: Father, thank you for the success we've had in flying this flight. Thank you for the privilege of being able to be in this position, be in this wondrous place, seeing all these many startling, wondrous things.
1: Ed White.
11: Now I've come above the spacecraft. I'm coming back down now. I'm under my own control. Really looks funny out there. See my glove out there, Jim.
12: The flight director says get back in.
13: Well, this is Jim. What got any message for us?
12: Jimmy Poore, get back in.
13: Okay.
1: Pete Conrad.
14: Yeah, we're looking straight down over Australia now. We have the Terminator out our right window. We have the whole farther part of the world. Yeah, about one with it. Utterly fantastic.
1: Frank Borman.
15: The moon is a different thing to each one of us. I think that each one carries his own impressions of what he's seen today. I know my own impression is that it's a vast, lonely, forbidding type existence or expanse of nothing.
1: A medley of American voices. The Hoosier twang of Indiana. The even level of prairie speech. The soft accent of the South. The precise articulation of New England. All speaking plain American. But all becoming a little hushed, a little awed, as ever they approach nearer and nearer the moon.
16: Queen of the heavens, the lover's star, night lamp in the sky, the sweet surprise of heaven.
1: From the moment the first man looked upward in the night, the moon has been an object of wonder to all the races of the earth. The Greeks and Romans worshiped the moon as a goddess, under such sacred names as Phoebe, Cynthia, Artemis, Diana.
16: Fortune tellers studied the moon to predict the future. Farmers planted their crops according to the phases of the moon. It was long believed to be a cause of lunacy.
1: It has been the subject of countless thousands of poems in all languages, and almost as many American pop songs.
16: For ages, the moon has been regarded as a symbol of chastity, yet was thought to be able to set lovers on fire.
1: From the beginning of time, people on Earth have fancied they could see a man in the moon. Now, suddenly, there is one.
16: Question: how old is the moon?
1: The Bible says that God made the moon on the fourth day of creation. Scientists guess that it's about 4 or 5 billion years old.
16: Question: how did it come into existence?
1: Some think it was thrown into space. Others believe it rolled together like a vast snowball from bits and pieces of cosmic debris called meteorites. But this we know for certain, that as long as mankind has existed, we've reached out for the moon, like a child for an enchanting ball. And the moon has ever reached back toward us, trying to pull us toward it with a force that we can see in the rising tides of all the rivers and oceans of the earth. So it would seem that from the beginning, the moon and we were made for each other. But the moment it's proposed that we send a man to the moon, objections come from all sides. Many ask, of what possible use is it?
16: What is the use of a newborn child?
1: This was the answer of Benjamin Franklin, discoverer of electricity, when asked in his own time, what is the use of this invention? For ages, man has envied the bird its wings.
16: Icarus, in the Greek fable, flew from the earth with feathered wings attached to him by wax. But the wax melted near the sun, and he fell to his death.
1: There is a legend that 5 centuries ago, Wan Hu, a Chinese mandarin, discovered the principle of reactive power that drives such rockets as Atlas, Titan, and Saturn V in our own time. Wan Hu worked out a plan to fly to the moon sitting on a chair between 2 enormous kites that would be powered by 47 slow-burning skyrockets. And that's all a booster really is. A super rocket with its motor pointed earthward. As the fuel burns, gases shoot downward, and the booster lifts upward with exactly the same force. Newton's third law, that for every action, there is an equal and opposite reaction. Now back to Wan Hu. Since he was never again seen on Earth, maybe he did make it to the moon.
16: Flight into space, even to the moon, was the dream also of a long-nosed French swordsman and poet called Cyrano de Bergerac in the 1600s, and of Voltaire, Edgar Allan Poe, Jules Verne, Edward Everett Hale.
1: But until the turn of this century, rockets remained pretty earthbound. They were used as toys that brought oohs and ahs at fireworks displays, as distress signals, as a way to throw a life-saving line from shore to ship, and as a kind of artillery called the Congreve rocket. And with Congreves, for instance, the British assaulted Fort McHenry in the War of 1812. Turn of the century. The gas buggy has only about started to chase the horse from the streets. But already, 3 great rocket pioneers are working on the feasibility of sending a man into space. There is an awesome prophecy in the nationalities of these 3 men. For they represent the 3 great powers that within half a century will be competing in the vast, fierce race into space.

0: Tsiolkovsky finally achieves a hearing with publication of his book, The Exploration of Planetary Space with Reactive Equipment. Soon after, an American high school student, Robert Goddard, declares in his graduation address, "It is difficult to say what is impossible, for the dream of yesterday is the hope of today and the reality of tomorrow." By 1916, Goddard has become a physics teacher and has carried experiments to the point of firing homemade solid fuel rockets. He writes an article entitled, "A Method of Reaching Extreme Altitude," which the Smithsonian Institution publishes in late 1919.
1: "Today I will speak about the proposal for an electric spaceship that doesn't use and..."
0: That is the actual voice of the third great space pioneer, Professor Hermann Oberth, speaking before a group of distinguished scientists and engineers. In a 1923 pamphlet, "The Rocket into Interplanetary Space," Oberth makes some wild predictions. That someday, it will be possible to orbit a large manned rocket around the Earth. That passengers will leave it in a smaller landing rocket, visit another planet, and go home the same way. A Russian, an American, a German, all working with pencil and paper to solve the problems of flight to the moon. The Russian schoolteacher builds his country's first wind tunnel. Also, he studies the possibility of liquid fuels, solves the theoretical problems of how to escape and re-enter the Earth's atmosphere. And even under the repressions of the Tsarist and communist regimes, government funds are granted for the publication of 58 books by him. Goddard, in his landmark paper, has speculated about using the implications of Newton's third law, action and reaction, to send a rocket to the moon. The country laughs and calls him the Moon Man. The New York Times comments
2: that Professor Goddard, with his chair in Clark College and the countenancing of the Smithsonian Institution, does not know the relation of action to reaction and of the need to have something better than a vacuum against which to react. To say that would be absurd. Of course, he only seems to lack the knowledge ladled out daily in high school. But there are such things as intentional.
0: The 1920s, the jazz age, the era of wonderful nonsense. From 1919 to 1925, the American professor, now working with liquid fuel motors, explores stabilization apparatus, the multi-stage rocket, self-cooling motors, pumps for the liquid fuel, practical landing devices, and quietly patents many of these ideas. But by 1924, Russia also has set up the Central Bureau for the Study of the Problems of Rockets. And in Germany,
1: because the velocity is not...
0: Professor Oberth envisions an instrument-carrying rocket that is a prediction of the spaceships of the future. He develops a rocket motor, called the Egg, that will help lead the way to the power plants of all the large rockets of today. 1926, Auburn, Massachusetts. The world pays little or no attention to Robert Goddard's history-making launch of the first liquid fuel rocket. As his widow recalls,
3: "It was March 16th, a cold day, but fortunately no wind. My husband had an igniter at the head of the rocket, and Mr. Sachs had a blowtorch on a stick and applied the blowtorch to start the rocket. The rocket itself was lightweight aluminum, bit almost like a toy, and even now people marvel at the quality of the parts in it. This first flight took a little long to get started, but when the jet came, it was brilliantly white and beautiful and smokeless. And it made exactly the same kind of noise that you hear now on a small scale. It went up, I think, probably 50 or 60 feet, and then angled.

0: off and landed in a cabbage patch with very old cabbages in it in March.
1: Mrs. Goddard later wrote that the rocket actually reached an altitude of 41 feet, was in the air for 2.5 seconds, averaging 60 miles per hour, and landed 184 feet from the launch frame. As always, she served as her husband's official photographer. A year later, in 1927, a handful of dreamers in Germany formed the Society for Space Travel. And a few years later, a similar handful of American rocket devotees, meeting in a New York apartment above a speakeasy, give themselves the imposing name of the American Interplanetary Society. And two members, G. Edward Pendray and his wife, go to observe the German rocket tests.
2: Willie Ley took us out to a suburb of Berlin where the German Rocket Society had what they called a proving ground. And now there they had a somewhat crude but effective device for testing liquid fuel rocket motors. And there we saw the first liquid fuel rocket motor we had ever seen in operation. We were so filled with enthusiasm by this sight and the simplicity of it and the obvious power of it that when Mrs. Pender and I got back to the United States, we made what was apparently a very impressive report to the Society. And the Society immediately decided to go into an experimental program of its own. And about a dozen of us began to design a rocket. The first of our rockets...
1: Not only is there American interest, but the German Space Society also attracts the attention of Walter Dornberger, then a young German Army ordnance captain with a PhD in mechanical engineering. He will head his country's rocket effort from 1930 up to the end of World War II. By then, Major General Dornberger.
3: We in the Army, at that time, were listening and reading about all this rocket endeavor. And we came together and thought maybe here is a way where we can circumvent the conditions of the Treaty of Versailles, which prevented Germany from developing any new weapons. They had prohibited all kinds of heavy weapons, destructive weapons, but they had forgotten the rocket, and they had forgotten the glider. In these two areas we concentrated. I made round trips to all of these little inventors, and we supported them with money, more than they got ever from civilian sources, but it was a failure. We had to do it ourselves. And as I finally convinced my boss, the chief of the German Board of Ordnance, General Becker, he gave me the means to do it, and he reserved a small location in the proving ground near Berlin, in Kummersdorf, where we set up our facilities. And here we finally put together some of the inventors who realized that they couldn't make any headway. And we hired them as employees and engineers. And we finally were in the year of 1932, a group of 6 or 8 people. Among them was von Braun. Von Braun at that time was a student at the university in Zurich, Switzerland. But I hired him and he came to us and joined us. We were not interested in the 6th decimal behind the comma of a flight path to Mars or Venus. We were not interested in accuracy or anything like that. We wanted first to prove what could be done with that thing, and that was a power plant.
1: But the 1930s are a time of depression. In America, the government worries about how to give people bread, not power plants for rockets. Although the Guggenheim family does make funds available for further testing to Goddard and to the California Institute of Technology. The name of the American Interplanetary Society, which causes skepticism in some quarters by seeming to take in the whole universe, is changed to the more modest American Rocket Society. Nevertheless, Pendray, seeking help from Washington, runs into roadblocks.
2: During this entire period from 1930 onward until the Second World War, there were numerous attempts to interest the NACA, the Army and the Navy, and later the Air Force in developing rockets. Their reaction generally to any approach was, well, if you say rockets will do these wonderful things, build us a rocket that will and bring it to us, and then we'll talk contract. This made, of course, an impasse, because what we needed was money in order to do the development, and what they wanted was the development completed in order to evaluate it.
1: Also, he meets a grave scientific objection from the director of flight research at the National Advisory Committee for Aeronautics.
2: So I talked to Dr. Lewis at the time. He spent a whole afternoon proving to me that nothing could fly faster than the speed of sound. He covered a blackboard with mathematics, proving something that I knew wasn't true, but his mathematics was more profound than mine. So we got nowhere. We presently saw, after a year or so, that if anything was to be done, we'd have to do it ourselves.
1: The first day of September, 1939. Speaking at the Berlin Sports Palace, Adolf Hitler launches a war game unlike anything the world has ever known. World War II. Poland is overrun in a matter of days. The following spring, France is defeated in 6 weeks, and England reels under the greatest air attacks in history. By 1941, Russia, its back to the wall, fights with masses of men and conventional weapons, except for the Katyusha, an artillery rocket, the first practical result of her highly advanced rocket theories. The United States military put their main scientific thrust into the Manhattan Project to create the atomic bomb. The long-standing NACA is limited by law almost entirely to airplane research. However, at a wartime staff meeting, even when rockets are mentioned, a top executive ends the discussion with the historic declaration, "You can have the Buck Rogers job." In Germany, the rocket scientists, now established at a secret army experimental station at Peenemünde on the Baltic, have their priorities canceled. Dornberger pleads for military funds and gets permission from the chief of the German army to grab from frontline troops 8,000 engineers and technicians who had been drafted for combat duty. Hitler disregards the war potential of rockets and so dooms himself to defeat, as Dr. Dornberger tells in this historic account.
3: And we, against the wish of Hitler, we proceeded with our work in Peenemünde for years. And when it was finally finished and we had the first launching, successful launchings, Professor Speer, the ammunition minister, went to Hitler's headquarters and told him that this thing seemed to be ready now. And he wanted more money and top priority. And Hitler told him, "No, yesterday you sent me some schedule, what you want to talk about. And I dreamed about last night, and I dreamed that this weapon would never reach England. And therefore it's no use to give any money. I can trust my thinking."
1: Late in the day, Hitler, realizing his mistake, makes one of the few apologies of his life to General Dornberger. And in July 1943, orders crash production of that supersonic rocket missile, the A-4. It's the second of a series of airborne weapons that Propaganda Minister Goebbels calls Vergeltungswaffen, or revenge weapons, to bombard London in reprisal for Allied air raids on Germany. The world comes to know it as the V-2.

0: February 28, 1966. Project Gemini is suddenly stilled and darkened by grief. Pilots Elliot C. and Charles Bassett, new appointees, die when their plane crashes in fog at St. Louis. It is a tragedy touched with irony. Their jet trainer hits the roof of the building which contains the capsule for the upcoming Gemini 9 mission they were to fly. The space program absorbs its casualties like an army in battle and moves on.
1: Dr. Goddard was a great prophet, a true prophet.
0: March 16th, President Johnson speaking to the National Space Club.
1: To some, it seems almost incredible that a year before Lindbergh had ever flown the Atlantic, he was dreaming and working to take us up in the stars.
0: That same day, almost 200 miles in space, Neil Armstrong turns to his right and tells Dave Scott,
2: "Man, Dave, it's easy. Is it really?
0: The team of Gemini 8 manages to locate an Agena in the vast sea of space. A fish like the one that got away from Shira in Stafford 5 months ago by blowing itself up. Their mission, the first docking of two space vehicles.
3: Boy. Go ahead. Roger, how you doing?
2: Station keeping at about 150 feet.
0: Command pilot is Neil Armstrong, a former Navy pilot from the second group of astronauts who has flown the X-15 rocket plane 40 miles up at 3,818 miles an hour.
4: Well, another thing that we had been thoroughly briefed on before flight was the amount of time it takes in orbit to perform those normal functions, which are usually pretty simple on the ground. And we'd trained for many hours in a simulator and gone through all our procedures numbers of times. But when we got up in orbit, actually, and proceeded to go through the mission as planned, we found that we were constantly having to press to keep up with the flight plan.
0: Neil's teammate is Air Force pilot David R. Scott of Texas, yet another generation of astronaut from the third group who has won three academic degrees. Gemini 8 is closed in to about 2 feet from Agena's target docking adapter, or TDA. Armstrong talks with the flight controller below in the South Atlantic on the Rose Knot Victor tracking ship.
3: Okay, Gemini 8, you're looking good on the ground. Go ahead and flight, we are down. And he's really a smoothie.
5: Oh, Roger. Hey, congratulations. This is real good.
0: 6 hours and 34 minutes after launch, Gemini 8 is locked to Agena in a bond that goes on for 27 minutes. Then suddenly, 185 miles over the Indian Ocean, after turning sideways, TV networks break in on popular entertainment programs to bring the running report from Gemini Control. There are fanatical lovers of adventure series like Batman and Lost in Space who protest bitterly at being interrupted by this life and death reality.
6: Did you say he could not turn the Agena off?
3: No.
6: Say again? Did I hear a stuck hand controller?
0: They undock, but still their spacecraft keeps rolling. There is a remedy, to fire the thrusters that are only used to stabilize the craft during re-entry. Under the rules, the mission must be terminated once the system is activated. It means making an emergency landing in a secondary recovery area. In the Pacific, west of Okinawa.
7: Gemini 8, I have some new rescue data for you. You ready to copy?
0: It means the recovery ships and planes will have to race to the new impact point. And it means that Armstrong and Scott, with help from the tiny onboard computer, will have to steer their own way home. 1.5 hours later in Houston, Eugene Kranz, the flight director of the second shift, gives the countdown.
8: 10, 9, 8, 7, 6, 5, 4, 3, 2, 1, retrofire.
0: In a marvel of skill and precision, the disappointed astronauts splash down in the Pacific. Within minutes, frogmen drop from a plane, bringing rafts and a flotation collar, keeping all hands safe until the pickup by the destroyer Mason.
9: Oh, yeah, we've got a weird-looking machine here. What does he look like?
8: It looks like an angry alligator out here rotating around.
0: Even more frustrating, the so-called alligator is whizzing through space almost 130 miles above the Pacific on this lovely third day of June, 1966.
9: Hawaii, Capcom, Houston flight.
8: Go flight.
9: Roger. Ask the crew if they could be set up.
8: We've been stationed here quite a while, and also we had a suggestion we might put out our docking bar and go up and tap it.
0: In fact, what Tom Stafford is talking about is a substitute target for the troublesome Agena. But this one has no motor. It's been put together from stock bits and pieces, and the docking area of this spacecraft has been enclosed in what is called a shroud. Put into orbit by an Atlas booster, it has been followed into space 2 days later by the team of Gemini 9A with the idea of docking with it. Command pilot this time is Tom Stafford, who won his astronaut wings as second man to Wally Schirra during the big chase a couple of flights ago.
10: We had a full moon, and suddenly it looked rather odd to us. And we came up to a position of approximately 1,000 feet. We could see this whole shroud out in reflected moonlight.
0: Co-pilot is Gene Cernan, Chicago-born, a Navy flyer with two engineering degrees.
11: And not only could we see the bright colored white painted shroud in reflected sunlight, but actually after dark, we could see the shroud in reflected moonlight.
0: Their mission, Gemini Flight 9A, replaces Flight 9 that Death has scrubbed. It's the first time that NASA's had to call on backup pilots. It will not be the last.
9: I've got a counterproposal. Ask them, tell them we're going to continue working on their description and we'll cycle the adapter and we'll pick them up over the space here.
0: The trouble just now is that the shroud has failed to open and drop off, giving the bizarre appearance of wide open alligator jaws. Docking, therefore, is impossible. Instead, Tom and Gene make use of the angry alligator as the target for a series of advanced rendezvous maneuvers, one of which simulates a meeting with a lunar module 10 miles above the moon. Toward dawn of the third day, camera in hand, Gene steps out into space, moves himself along the surface of the spacecraft by handrails, and finds it unexpectedly hard labor in this vacuum where everything he works with tries to float away.
12: CVTS, space vehicle pre-count operations will start on my mark at 5, 4, 3, 2, 1, mark.
0: July 10th, 1969. These words start the historic 5.5-day countdown of Apollo 11, a solid and massive reality in the form of a 3,000-ton space vehicle standing on launch pad 39A in the sun-baked sands of Cape Kennedy, Florida. Its mission is to accomplish the goal that President Kennedy set in 1961. If all goes as planned, the Apollo 11 crew will carry back with them some 50 or 60 pounds of the moon. And, as a bonus, 1/1,000,000,000th of an ounce of the sun.
12: Non-essential personnel are to clear the controlled area for launch vehicle ordnance and operation.
0: Our 20 previous manned flights have accustomed the world to space miracles. Again and again, the moment the unbelievable is accomplished, it becomes ordinary. But to actually land two men on the moon?
13: I wouldn't say that fear is an unknown emotion to us.
0: Neil Armstrong speaking. Commander of Apollo 11.
13: Fear is characteristic particularly of knowledge that there may be something that you haven't thought of and feel that you might be unable to cope with. I think our training and all the work that goes into the preparation for flight does everything it can toward erasing those kinds of possibilities. And I would say that as a crew, we, among the three of us, really have no fear of launching out on this expedition.
0: Neil, a former Navy pilot, joined the space program as a civilian. The crew he heads are in many ways all men of the same mold. All three stand a shade or two under 6 feet, weigh in at a lean 165 pounds, were born in the same year, 1930. All are veterans of late Gemini flights. Here is Air Force Colonel Edwin Buzz Aldrin, lunar module pilot. In discussing the landing, he's asked, shouldn't you say, if we land, rather than when we land?
14: I think we're quite able to use the term when. We certainly are thinking positively. We've been thinking positively over the past many years in preparing for this flight. And, no, I think we're quite well suited to say when we land, not if.
0: And a question for Air Force Lieutenant Colonel Mike Collins, the command module pilot, who will orbit alone while Neil and Buzz go down to the moon. If a rescue should become necessary, how low could he take the command module to rendezvous with Neil and Buzz to pick them up?
15: Well, you're very close to the limit when you say 50,000 feet, given the fact that some mountains are probably in the vicinity of 20 or 30,000 feet high. We would be prepared to go down to the absolute limit, and it would be a decision that would be reached by Mission Control based on their best data on what orbit the limb was in and how low it would be necessary for me to go to effect a successful rescue, and I'm sure I'd abide by their decision.
0: The decision could be for Mike to leave Neil and Buzz to their fate and go home alone. To many who have been with the program from the start, their eyes always on the day we would land men on the moon, the prospect suddenly becomes incredible. Jack King, public affairs officer at the Cape, whose voice has described for the world the final countdown on most of the manned launches.
16: We in the public affairs business have been briefing press representatives for 8 years on this event, actually this particular event, the whole lunar landing, and all of a sudden here it is. And now I woke up this morning and it was very difficult to comprehend. I think I'll feel this way when we go in on the start of the final countdown on Tuesday evening.
0: Wernher von Braun, for 24 years with America's space program, when asked how he ranks the importance of this event.
17: Oh, I would say about with the event of aquatic life crawling on land for the first time.
18: American and a Douglas and a Grumman and a Boeing time jacket. There's four of them.
0: Suddenly, on July 13th, just 3 days before launch date, Russia takes a new spurt in the race by sending an unmanned craft, Luna 15, to the moon. The rumor sweeps the world that Luna 15 is programmed to soft land, scoop up lunar soil, and beat Apollo 11 back to Earth with the first samples. And more important, there is worldwide concern about a possible collision between Apollo 11 and Luna 15. But most important, there is lingering anxiety about possible contamination by moon organisms. Here is Dr. Walter Kemmerer, assistant manager of the Lunar Receiving Laboratory set up in Houston to isolate the crew and their samples on their return.
19: Last night, a beautiful night, full moon, I wondered how many innumerable generations of man have sat in their backyards, or as I did, or in front of their caves or what have you, and speculated on the probabilities of life existing elsewhere beyond our planet. Now, certainly we all recognize the extremely, extremely low probability of life existing on the moon. It's a hostile environment, to be sure. And indeed, the program that we have mounted is what one might call an insurance program, if you will. It's really ensuring that although this is a very low probability event, that we are protecting that which is at risk, that totality of life here on Earth.
0: The moonwalkers, before starting home, will leave their outer shoe coverings and backpacks behind. Moon samples will have been sealed in plastic bags. At splashdown in the Pacific, the astronauts will immediately don sack-like garments over their spacesuits, and a helicopter will deliver them into a biologically sealed van aboard the recovery carrier, Hornet. When she makes port, a jet cargo plane will take the van aboard and fly it to Houston. At the Lunar Receiving Lab, both crew and their samples will receive intensive study and remain in quarantine until the doctors give their clearance.
17: I'd like to emphasize that the solar wind composition experiment is a cooperative effort between the National Aeronautics and Space Administration and two Swiss universities.
0: Dr. Johannes Geis of the University of Bern in Switzerland. He is describing one of the six scientific experiments that will be performed by the moonwalkers for the benefit of 127 universities and research institutions.
20: Gentlemen, the abort system at the Cape is being powered up by Mila. It's the pad abort system. Also, the crew has just gotten a go to leave the van, I think, head up towards the pad. Head up towards the white room.
0: Wednesday, July 16th, dawns brutally hot and humid at Cape Kennedy. Former President Lyndon Johnson and a host of other celebrities are among the launch watchers sweating heavily as they stare toward pad 39A.
21: The astronauts are on the two boards.
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22: Are we copying? Neil, let me know when you can verify some switches for me.
0: The flight controllers, most of them veterans of a dozen launches, reveal their excitement as the countdown nears its climax.
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23: Stand by, STC. We don't have VHF or S-band uplink voice. 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
22: All right, MMED, Arrow. LSC. LSC's go. BSE.
24: Go.
0: Eight years ago, some of these men launched Al Shepard on his 15-minute Mercury flight. Now, they are launching three men to the moon.
25: Paul Gordon, this is the launch operations manager. The launch team wishes you good luck and Godspeed.
26: Thank you very much. No, it'll be a good one.
22: And CDR, STC, how do you read me?
26: STC, loud and clear.
22: Okay, Neil, have a good one.
26: You bet.
0: This is a moment that was predicted with astonishing clairvoyance by Jules Verne, the great French master of science fiction, in imagining a moonshot that took off from Florida with a crew of three men in a spacecraft similar to Apollo 11 and named Columbia. Neil Armstrong, with a bow to Verne, has chosen the same name. More than half a billion persons throughout the world have been watching the launch. Rocco Petrone, director of launch operations, apologizes to them.
27: We took off 724 milliseconds after the appointed time of 9:32. We were 724 milliseconds late and started this mission, which really started 8 years ago.
0: Earth orbit, translunar injection, transposition and docking with the LEM, all nominal, meaning according to plan. A perfect flight which the world cheers loudly, while Apollo 11 turns out to be a silent crew. There will be less air-to-ground communication than on any previous manned flight. Next morning, some 110,000 miles out, the non-talking astronauts get a talky report on what's happening on Earth.
28: London AP. Europe is moonstruck by the Apollo 11 mission. Newspapers throughout the continent fill their pages with pictures of the Saturn V rocket blasting off. The, quote, the greatest adventure in the history of humanity has started, declared the French newspaper, Le Figaro. The communist daily, Le Humanité, led with a launch picture and devoted its entire back page to an enthusiastic moon report.
0: While Apollo 11 streaks to the moon, the New York Times Prince of Attraction for having jeered in 1920 at Robert Goddard's belief that a rocket could function in a vacuum. The Times concedes, 49 years, 6 months, and 4 days late, quote, "It is now definitely established that a rocket can function in a vacuum. The Times regrets the error." Unquote. In Washington, it is disclosed that Apollo 11 is carrying mementos of three dead American astronauts and two dead Russian cosmonauts to leave on the moon. This tribute to the cosmonauts is followed suddenly by a remarkable instance of cooperation between Russia and America in all the years of the space race. On Friday, July 18th, Frank Borman discloses that he has talked on the phone with the president of the Soviet Academy of Sciences to find out if Luna 15 is on a possible collision course with Apollo 11.
1: They said that it would remain in orbit, in its present orbit, for 2 days, and that they would notify us immediately of any future changes in the trajectory. They also said that at no time would the Lunar 15 trajectory intersect the published trajectory of Apollo 11.
0: Next morning, Saturday, some 16,000 miles from the moon, Apollo 11 is informed at breakfast.
2: Even Pravda in Russia is headlining the mission and calls Neil the czar of the ship.
0: Minutes later, when Houston asks for Neil, Mike Collins replies,
3: "I said the czar is brushing his teeth, so I'm filling in for him. What can we do for you?"
0: Late Saturday afternoon, Apollo 11 goes into its first lunar orbit and swoops down to some 70 miles from the moon to look over the planned landing site. Landing Site 2, favored for this mission, was chosen by NASA after studying tens of thousands of moon photos taken over the years by such unmanned spacecraft as hard landing rangers, soft landing surveyors, and moon circling orbiters. The site is a long elliptical area, 10 miles by 2, located in the Sea of Tranquility, running parallel to the moon's equator. "The moon," a scientist once said, "is a world without weather on which nothing ever happens." The last part of that sentence is about to become untrue.
4: This is Apollo Control at 100 hours, 14 minutes. We are now less than 2 minutes from reacquiring the spacecraft on the 13th revolution. When next we hear from them, the lunar module should be undocked from the command and service module.
5: Hello, Eagle, Houston, we're standing by. How does it look?
0: Undocked now from Columbia, Eagle must get into a low orbit of its own.
4: This is Apollo Control. We've had loss of signal now. The spacecraft Eagle has been given a go for descent orbit insertion. When next we acquire the lunar module, it should be at an altitude of about 18 nautical miles on its way down to the low point of about 50,000 feet from where the powered descent to the lunar surface will begin.
5: Eagle Houston, we reconnect your go for PDI, over. Roger, understand.
4: Altitude 40,000.
5: And Eagle Houston, you're still looking good.
4: 7 minutes, 30 seconds into the burn. Altitude 16,300 feet. We're now in the approach phase, everything looking good. Altitude 5,200 feet.
5: And you're a go for landing, over.
6: Roger, understand, go for landing, 3,000 feet.
5: Copy. Alarm. Eagle looking great, your go.
4: Altitude 1,600. 1,400 feet, still looking very good.
6: 750, coming down to 23. 100 feet, down to 19. 540 feet, down to 30, down to 15. And 400 feet down at 9. Escape forward. 10 and 50 feet down at 4. 30, 6 and a half down. 10 feet down 3 and a half. 47 forward. Put up. Down 1 and a half down. 70. Got the shadow out there. 13 forward. forward, coming down nicely, 200 feet, 4.5 down. Car's looking good, down a half. Lights on. Picking up some dust. Straight shadow. Four forward, drifting to the right a little. Contact light. Okay, engine stop. APA at a descent.
7: Auto descent.
6: Control, both auto descent, engine command override off. Engine arm off. 413 is in.
5: We copy it down, Eagle.
6: Houston, Tranquility Base here. The Eagle has landed.
0: That was Neil Armstrong informing the world that now, for the first time, man has landed on the moon. Time of arrival, 3:18 p.m., Central Daylight Earth Time. In Houston, capsule communicator Charlie Duke replies,
5: Roger, Tranquility, we copy you on the ground. You got a bunch of guys about to turn blue. We're breathing again. Thanks a lot.
0: Cheers inside the Space Center mingle with the song of an anti-poverty group demonstrating outside near a full-scale model of the LEM. They demand more attention to America's problems on Earth, but also have praise for the astronauts. For the next 6.5 hours, Neil and Buzz remain inside the LEM, preparing for their eventual trip outside. In Houston, where at evening the moon appears as a crescent, Dr. Thomas Paine, chief of NASA, declares,
8: we have clearly entered a new era, and I think it means a different thing to each one of us. The voices that we hear coming back from these brave men on the surface of the moon are still hard to believe, and yet it's true.
0: The scheduled touchdown spot proved less safe than believed. As Charlie Duke describes it,
9: There was a football-sized crater that the automatic guidance was taking him into, and in this crater there were some large rocks and boulders of every size and shape. Neil just flew downrange and picked a spot he liked and set it down right there.
0: Finally, at 9:56 p.m. Houston time, though it is daylight on the moon, the world beholds a scene transmitted by a television camera affixed to the base of the LEM. Neil Armstrong descends the 9 rungs of the ladder, pauses, then puts down his left foot, the first man to touch the moon. His first words are,
28: "That's one small step for man. One giant leap for mankind."
0: That's one small step for man. One giant leap for mankind. Thus, before an audience of 1/6 of all living mankind, starts the greatest show in the universe. Aldrin helps lower a second TV camera, which Armstrong sets up at a distance to provide a broad panoramic view of the area. As Neil looks up at his surroundings, he remarks,
28: "It has a stark beauty all its own. It's like much of the high desert of the United States. It's different, but it's very pretty out here."
0: Buzz, stepping down on the moon 18 minutes and 29 seconds after Neil, describes the scene as
28: magnificent desolation.
0: Separately and together, they stride about, as if in movie slow motion. The once silent astronauts now chat freely to their 500 million friends on Earth. Their amiable voices contrast with their appearance as two huge, abominable snowmen who would surely frighten any living thing on the moon. Now the ceremonial part of the mission. Neil describes for the Earth audience a bronze plaque affixed to the LEM descent stage that will be left on the moon.
28: There's two hemispheres, one showing each of the two hemispheres of Earth. Underneath it says, "Dear men from the planet Earth, first set foot upon the moon, July 1969 AD. We came in peace for all mankind. It has the
10: the crew members' signatures and the signature of the President of the United States.
0: Next, the Stars and Stripes are planted in the moon's hard soil.
11: Network flight.
12: Flight network. I just talked to the President and the White House is go.
11: Well, if you could pull yourself away from that.
0: And finally, from President Nixon in the Oval Room of the White House, Houston relays the first telephone call to the moon.
13: Hello, Neil and Buzz. I just can't tell you how proud we all are because of what you have done. The heavens have become a part of man's world. And as you talk to us from the Sea of Tranquility, it inspires us to redouble our efforts to bring peace and tranquility to Earth. One priceless moment in the whole history of man, all the people on this earth are truly one. One in their pride in what you have done, and one in our prayers that you will return safely to Earth.
0: There's no reference to the administrations of Presidents Eisenhower, Kennedy, or Johnson, during which the entire space program was conceived and carried forward. For the Apollo 11 crew, Neil replies,
10: thank you, Mr. President. It's a great honor and privilege for us to be here representing not only the United States, but and of peace of all nations, and with interest and a curiosity and with a vision for the future.
0: Aldrin, examining the lunar module, finds it in good shape, standing firm.
11: A surprising lack of penetration of all four of the footbeds.
0: And he finds the moon soil so hard, in fact, that he's only able to pound in his two core tubes to a depth of 5 inches instead of the prescribed 12. As the moonwalkers push on with the scientific experiments, Houston calls,
10: Buzz, this is Houston. We've got about 10 minutes left now prior to commencing your EVA termination activities.
11: I hope you're watching how hard I have to hit this into the ground. It almost looks wet.
0: Moving about, Neil and Buzz find rocks that look like basalt, born of volcanoes. Rocks resembling biotite, a dark mica. All treasures that could tell much about the moon's origin and age.
10: Buzz, this is Houston. You have approximately 3 minutes until you must commence your EVA termination activities. Over.
11: Roger, understand.
0: Minutes later, the LEM hatch closes behind the two men. Neil has walked the moon for 2 hours, 13 minutes, and 12 seconds. Buzz, for 30 minutes and 54 seconds less. Not until tomorrow will the men attempt to lift off from the moon and rejoin Mike Collins in Columbia. Monday, July 21st, an hour and 50 minutes before Eagle's scheduled liftoff, Russia's Luna 15 crash lands on the moon at a point some 500 miles from the Eagle's nest. The Soviets finish second in the race where once they seemed far ahead.
10: 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Headband minimum. 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
0: Now, finally, auto. Eagle is spreading its wings to leave the moon.
10: 9, 8, 7, 6, 5. Work stage, engine arm ascent. Proceed. 26, 36 feet per second up. Very smooth. Very quiet ride. There's that one crater on there.
14: Here in Mission Control, the Flight Operations Director, Chris Kraft, commented that he felt like some 500 million people around the world were helping push Eagle off the moon and back into orbit.
0: 21 hours, 36 minutes, and 20 seconds after landing on the moon, Eagle has lifted off to rejoin Columbia. In another 2 hours, the crew is all back together in Columbia. And Eagle is sent soaring off to fly alone in lunar orbit. Almost 5 hours later, near midnight Central Daylight Time, Columbia shoots out of lunar orbit and starts home. And in Houston, Wernher von Braun comments,
15: I think the ability for man to work and act and live in other worlds has virtually ensured mankind immortality. We can from now on move to where we want to go, where either other worlds can support our life or where we can modify the environment in such a way that we find other places comfortable and livable also.
0: In the last hours before reaching Earth, Edwin Aldrin quotes a verse from Psalms.
16: When I consider the heavens, the work of thy fingers, the moon and the stars which thou hast ordained, what is man that thou art mindful of him?
0: And from Neil Armstrong.
16: God bless you. Good night from Apollo 11.
0: 8 days, 3 hours, and 18 minutes from liftoff. Apollo 11 has splashed down safely in the Pacific. Man's wild dream has become a hard fact. Controlled by computers, guided by telemetry, but ultimately achieved by man's own hand and mind and heart. What next?
17: We set sail on this new sea because there is new knowledge.

0: I sure would like to thank you people of Earth for the way you have accepted me. It's a wondrously warm feeling for a man like myself to be accepted. As many of you don't know this, but I am not of this planet. You've suspected it. I am from the planet Tokar. I am a Tokos. My dad was a chief scientist and pharmacist on that planet. He foresaw the impending doom of the planet due to too much removing of the oil from beneath the crust of the surface of Tokar by the Tokar Standard Oil Company. This shrunk and shriveled the planet to such a degree that it had an internal collapse, and it shrunk to the size of a walnut. 4 million people were standing on the size of a walnut. Luckily, they shrunk with the planet. My dad built a little spaceship and placed me in it. I was a five-week-old baby, 39 pounds. Put me in this rocket and fired me to this planet, Earth. A certain gas, I think it was ethyl, kept me in a state of suspended animation, which preserved my little life until I landed here on this planet Earth, where I was not discovered, ladies and gentlemen, by humans, but by bears. Fortunately for me, they did not destroy me. They nurtured me. They raised me as one of their own. Ah, the long winter nights together. 6 months of hibernation. But what could I do? I was stuck with bears, and I had to do it. My bear mother would say, which naturally you don't speak bear, any of you, sometimes. And this meant, what are you walking around all winter? Why are you so restless? And I would answer, which is in Tokos for I'm restless. And she knew that I wanted to break out and go forth to find humans. And she let me go. And many nights, I miss my bear mother. Shaggy fur, the nuzzling of her nose, which is made out of different material. I long to feel her claw marks on my back, protecting me. Yes, I miss her, but I'm very glad to be amongst humanity. Your customs, your complete meals, from soup to nuts. However, at the end of a meal, whenever I see someone crack a walnut, I somehow think, there goes Tokar.
1: There is such a place, Tony, where there isn't any trouble. There must be. It's not a place you can get to by a boat or a train, but it's far, far away. Behind the moon, beyond the moon.
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0: leave me?
1: Of course we believe you.
0: Oh, but anyway, Toto, we're home. Home. And this is my room. And you're all here. And I'm not going to leave here ever, ever again. Because I love you all. Because I love you all. Because I love you all.
2: We're go. We're go. 60 seconds. Lights on. 30 feet down, 2.5. Picking up some dust. 30 feet, 2.5 down. Break shadow. 4 forward. 4 forward, drifting to the right level. 6.5.
3: 30 seconds.
2: Forward, drift. Yes. Hey. Contact light. ACA at a descent. Auto control, both auto descent engine command override off. Engine arm off. 413 is in.
3: We copy you down. Roger, tranquility. We copy you on the ground. You got a bunch of guys about to turn blue. We're breathing again. Thanks a lot.
2: Thank you.
3: Sounds good to us, Tranquility. Be advised, there are lots of smiling faces in this room and all over the world, over.
2: There are two of them up here.
3: Roger, it was a beautiful job, you guys.
4: And don't forget one in the command module.
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Why, maybe baby's found somebody new. Oh, is my baby still my baby too?

mother took sick, and I was brought up by my brother. 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